Franz Schubert began 13 symphonies, but he only finished 7 of them. Now, completing a symphony wasn't always something that was a requirement for a Schubert symphony to become a famous piece. Indeed, his 8th, the so-called Unfinished Symphony, is one of the most popular. Some of those other unfinished ones have been quote-unquote completed by other composers, but there's always a bit of controversy around that business, as you might imagine, especially when there are those aforementioned totally finished ones for us to enjoy. We'll listen to Schubert's 3rd coming up in about 20 minutes. I'm Steve Seal. Thanks for tuning in on a Monday evening. This here from composer Radames Natali, and from his Sonata for Cello and Guitar. This movement played by guitarist Rupert Boyd and cellist Laura Metcalf.

Radames Natali, the name of that composer. Yes, his first name, after a deity. Sonata for cello and guitar, we heard the Allegretto Commodo movement with cellist Laura Metcalf and guitarist Rupert Boyd. Good evening and thanks for coming along on a Monday evening. I'm Steve Seal, Schubert's Third Symphony coming up, and a couple of less familiar composers, but nevertheless ones worth getting to know as well, included in the music for this hour. This is from Alfredo Casella, his Introduction Chorale and March.

from the late 19th, early 20th century Italian composer Alfredo Casella. And the piece called Introduction, Chorale, and March. Played there by the BBC Philharmonic, conducted by Gianandrea Noseda. This is from Rosie Wertheim. She was a Dutch composer, also of the late 19th, early 20th century, lived until 1949. And a piano piece here called The Source of Life. What do you suppose that would be? What is the source of life? Most of us would probably agree that would be water, right? Well, this is a very water-like piece, appropriately enough, and it's played here by Naoko Chris Kato.

0: The Source of Life by the Dutch composer Rosie Wertheim. Her music played there by pianist Nauko Christakatto.
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0: Franz Schubert completed his Symphony No. 3 just a few months after his 18th birthday. And like the other early symphonies of his, which is to say the six written before his unfinished symphony, the 8th, it wasn't published during Schubert's lifetime. Chamber Orchestra of Europe, conducted here by Claudio Abbado, and the Symphony No. 3 by Schubert.

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0: John Duncan was a composer who got his education at Temple University, studied further at NYU. He was an arranger for jazz groups in Philadelphia. And he wrote many compositions, although few were published, but many were performed on university campuses throughout the South. This is his clarinet quintet. We'll hear it played by clarinetist Marcus Ely with the Lyris Quartet.

0: Clarinet Quintet by John Duncan. Marcus Ely played the clarinet with the Lyris Quartet. 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
0: Are you a person who collects souvenirs when you go on a trip somewhere? If so, what kind are you partial to? Mugs and shot glasses? Fridge magnets? Or something a bit more personalized? For some reason, my spouse, whom I love, has a thing for buying throw blankets when we're on vacation, which, while cozy, usually have to be shipped home separately since they can't really fit into suitcases. Samuel Barber called this music Souvenirs. It's from a ballet with a scenario for which that title was appropriate. I'll tell you about it, and we'll enjoy this fun piece coming up.

Frédéric Chopin, and a piece here that takes its cue from a traditional Polish dance form, the mazurka, number 32 by Chopin, played here by Leon Fleischer.

Chopin's Mazurka, number 32 in C-sharp minor, played there by pianist Leon Fleischer. Thanks for tuning in for classical music on this Monday evening. I'm Steve Seal. You may have heard the phrase, the music of the spheres. It is an ancient philosophical concept suggesting that the mathematical proportions of the movements of celestial bodies, the sun, the moon, the planets, etc., create an inaudible divine harmony. And this concept goes way back, in fact, to ancient Greece. This is something that Pythagoras originally came up with. Flash forward to the time of the waltz, and we have this piece by Joseph Strauss called The Music of the Spheres Waltz.

Strictly speaking, I'm not sure that the music of the spheres, should it actually exist, as Pythagoras suggested it did back in ancient Greece, would sound quite like that. But nevertheless, that's Joseph Strauss paying tribute to the notion, I suppose, of the music of the spheres, the music made by the rotation of the planets. The Music of the Spheres Waltz by Josef Strauss, played there by the Slovak State Philharmonic, conducted by Ernst Marzendorfer.

0: violinist Ariana Kim playing her own piece there. It's called Migrating Home.
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3: Hi, this is Alec Baldwin, inviting you to join me for the New York Philharmonic this week. We'll hear highlights of the orchestra from the current season, as well as legacy performances from their archives, and we might even talk to a composer or musician or two along the way. That's this week and each week on the New York Philharmonic this week.
0: Saturday night at 8 on WVIA Arts. Samuel Barber first wrote this next music for a ballet in 1952, and he called it Souvenirs. And he said, one might imagine the palm court of the Plaza Hotel in New York, the year about 1914, the era of the first tangos. And so Souvenirs, remembered with affection, not in irony or with tongue-in-cheek, but in amused tenderness. Originally a piece for two pianos. Here, the full orchestral setting of Souvenirs by Samuel Barber.

0: Souvenirs by Samuel Barber. The Royal Scottish Orchestra was conducted by Maren Alsop.
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0: This is from Allison Loggins Hull. It's called Legacy.

0: That's called Legacy, by American composer and flutist Allison Loggins Hull. And we heard her work played there by the Cleveland Orchestra, conducted by Franz Welser-Merst.
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come to my attention that today was National Camera Day. I suppose it still is, since the day isn't quite over yet. And my goodness, it's amazing how much photography has changed, isn't it? From the days when film was our only choice and we had to wait to get our pictures back to see if we'd actually taken any good shots, to the era of digital photography today. One thing that hasn't changed, though, is our subjects. And if you're like me, just taking a nice nature hike is the way to go. Because even if you don't get any good shots, you've still enjoyed a restorative walk. Beethoven wouldn't have known what a camera was, but he did love a good walk in the woods. And some musical proof from him coming up. This is called Hope is the Thing with Feathers, from The Lost Birds by Christopher Tin.

Voces 8 and the Royal Philharmonic performing music of Christopher Tin from The Lost Birds. We heard Hope is the Thing with Feathers. Good evening, I'm Steve Seal. Thanks for joining me for music on this Monday night, and Beethoven will take us into the woods in about 20 minutes. His piano sonata, number 15, the Pastoral Sonata, is coming up. Two elegiac melodies by Grieg, played here by the Guildhall Strings.

two elegiac melodies by Grieg. Very simple, very straightforward title. Played there by the Guildhall String Ensemble. Johann Kaspar Merz, M-E-R-T-Z. He was an Austrian guitarist of the 19th century. That's the first thing that's kind of unusual. Don't really think of guitar as being something common in Austria in the 19th century. And he was right in the middle of it, actually. He lived until 1856. Second, here's a piece of his that is titled in Italian. And it's called La Rimembranza, or Reminiscence.

0: Rafaela Smits playing the guitar. A piece called Reminiscence by Johann Kaspar Merz.
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0: One of the many ironies of Beethoven's personality was that he was a ferociously passionate man, and that passion and ferocity manifests in so much of his music. But despite this, one of his favorite things to do was to take long walks in nature, taking in all the beauty of the countryside. He found almost nothing to be as nourishing and restorative as this activity. And this is evident in the fact that he wrote such works as his Pastoral Symphony, specifically describing the beauty of nature. His Piano Sonata No. 15 also features the nickname Pastoral, although in this case Beethoven didn't append the moniker to this work himself. It kind of got attached to it sometime later, but it very much seems apt in describing the music. And here's Garrick Olson to play it for us.

0: Garrick Olson at the piano. The piano sonata number 15 in D major, known as the Pastoral Sonata by Beethoven.
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0: This is from the Swedish composer Kurt Otterberg. It's spelled Otterberg, but pronounced Otterberg, just in case you were Googling. And this is entitled Adagio Amoroso, played here by the Camerata Nordica, conducted by Ulf Wallin.

0: from the 20th century Swedish composer Kurt Otterberg, and it's called Adagio Amoroso. Ulf Wallin conducted the Camerata Nordica.
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0: Violeta Parra was a Chilean composer, singer-songwriter, an ethnomusicologist who pioneered Nueva Canción Chilena, the Chilean New Song, which was a renewal and reinvention of Chilean folk music. Mexican composer Gabriela Ortiz salutes her in this music called Six Pieces for Violeta, which we will hear in the coming hour this week of Extra Eclectic. I'm Steve Seal with music of Gabriela Ortiz, Bryce Dessner, Aruj Aftab, and much more coming up. Glad you're here. Engleborn was the first major release by the Icelandic composer Johan Johansson back in, I think, 2002. And this is an arrangement released by pianist Alice Sarah Ott here of that composition, Engleborn.

Engleborn by Johan Johansson, played there by pianist Alice Sarah Ott, starting this week's edition of Extra Eclectic. Thanks for coming along. There's music of Ryan Brown, Gabriela Ortiz, Aaron Helgeson, and Bryce Dessner coming up on this week's edition of the show. Shane Shanahan has combined his studies of drumming traditions from around the world with his background in jazz and Western art music to create his own very unique style. And since 2000, he's been touring around the globe performing with Yo-Yo Ma as a founding member of the group, boy, you want to talk about getting older. This is what happens to you. The Silk Road Ensemble, thank you very much. Finally, it came to me. He's been artistic director for that organization as well. This is a piece of his called Audacity, with Shane Shanahan playing the percussion and violinist Ariana Kim joining him.

That's called Audacity by Shane Shanahan. Very much in the spirit of the Silk Road Ensemble, where he has served in different capacities as a member of the troupe and as a director for a period of time. Shane Shanahan handling the percussion there along with violinist Ariana Kim on Extra Eclectic. Ryan Brown, prominent composer based in San Francisco, has carved a nice niche for himself with his eclectic and innovative soundscapes. And this is a piece of his that will feature electric guitarist DJ Spar with the Soli Chamber Ensemble. It's called Our Friend Adam by Ryan Brown.

0: That's called Our Friend Adam by American composer Ryan Brown, played there by the Soli Chamber Ensemble on Extra Eclectic.
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0: Violeta Parra was a Chilean composer and singer-songwriter and very much ethnomusicologist as well, who pioneered the Nueva Canción Chilena, or the new Chilean, or the Chilean New Song movement, which was a renewal and a reinvention of Chilean folk music that would extend its sphere of influence far outside of Chile as well. Mexican composer Gabriela Ortiz salutes Violeta Parra in this music, which is called Six Pieces for Violeta, and it's a piece for piano and orchestra. Joanne Pierce Martin at the piano here with Gustavo Dudamel conducting the Los Angeles Philharmonic.

0: music of Gabriela Ortiz, Six Pieces for Violetta. Pianist Joanne Pierce Martin performed with the Los Angeles Philharmonic, conducted by Gustavo Dudamel. More to come on Extra Eclectic.
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0: Aruj Aftab is an artist who has really been making quite a splash in the past few years. The Pakistani-American singer and composer and producer, nominated for Best New Artist at the 64th Annual Grammys back in 2022. The first ever Pakistani artist to win a Grammy, actually. This is her piece, Udherona, arranged by harpist Ashley Jackson, who performs here, along with flutist Emmy Ferguson.

Udhero Na by the Pakistani-American singer and songwriter and composer Aruj Aftab. And Ashley Jackson's arrangement there of that tune, Ashley Jackson played her harp, and she was joined by flutist Emmy Ferguson. This is from the American composer Aaron Helgeson, and his work, The Book of Never, is not easy to describe. Based on the 1,000-year-old Novgorod Codex. I'm going to have to leave it to you to look that one up and follow it, but we'll listen to Donald Nally and The Crossing singing this portion of it here called Names of Things I Once Believed.

Names of Things I Once Believed from The Book of Never by Aaron Helgeson, sung there by The Crossing, led there by Donald Nally. I'm Steve Seal, one piece remaining in this hour of the show, and this is from Bryce Dessner, and it's a work called Goitza Laurunen, a solo piano composition that's a short, evocative piece heavily inspired by Basque landscapes and performed here by pianist Marielle Lebec.

0: It's called Goitza Lorunen by Bryce Dessner, played by Marielle Lebec. Don't forget, you can find the show's archive online at yourclassical.org. Click on Hosted Shows and you will see it right there. And as always, my weekly tip of the hat to Jennifer Allen, who puts together the playlists for the program. I'm Steve Seal. It's extra eclectic.
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A watermark leaves a faint identifying mark on a piece of paper, showing where it originated. Composer Caroline Shaw uses this concept to weave Beethoven's musical footprint of his third piano concerto directly into her own original piece, and in the process, she explores themes of ownership, memory, the evolution of music over centuries. Pianist Jonathan Biss with echoes of Beethoven and Caroline Shaw's Watermark, just ahead in the coming hour of Extra Eclectic.

This will be an all-American hour of contemporary classical music as we look forward to the 4th of July weekend next weekend, and I'll do the same next Monday, but getting kind of a head start on that tonight. Here's music from John Zorn from his Breath Turn. This is part one.

Breath Turn, Part 1 by John Zorn, Mika and Richard Stoltzman and Fred Sherry. It's Extra Eclectic, where classical music is always arriving. I'm Steve Seal, thanks for tuning in. This hour is all American composers, as we look forward to the 4th of July weekend at the end of this week. And this is music of Sarah Kirkland Snyder, who is one of the very, very critically acclaimed American composers working today. And her most recent CD, I believe it's the most recent release, came out in February of this year, called Forward Into Light. And she says that she wanted to create an album of these four works that are on it in particular, because she says they share themes of perseverance, alliance, and evolution through dark and light, which are concepts that have been at the forefront of her mind in recent years, she says. The composition that gives its title to the CD was a commission from the New York Philharmonic, inspired by the American women's suffrage movement. And here is Forward Into Light by Sarah Kirkland Snyder with Andrew Scear and the Metropolis Ensemble.

Forward into Light by Sarah Kirkland Snyder. Inspired by the American women's suffrage movement, she said. And we heard from the Metropolis Ensemble, conducted by Andrew Sear. On Extra Eclectic.

0: Caroline Shaw is just sui generis. She is completely unique American composer, and that's called The Light After. How many other composers who are multiple award-winning just sing on their own pieces? Well, Caroline Shaw certainly does, and she was playing there with cellist Andrew Yee in her piece called The Light After. We're going to listen to a big piece by Caroline Shaw in just a moment on Extra Eclectic.
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0: So a watermark, you know what a watermark is, right? A faint identifying mark on a piece of paper showing where it originated. Well, Caroline Shaw uses that as the jumping off point in this piece, where she weaves together quotations from and references to Beethoven's Third Piano Concerto for her own original piece. And in the process, she says she wanted to explore themes of ownership and memory, and the evolution of music over centuries. Composed specifically for pianist Jonathan Biss, who will play it here, along with the Swedish Radio Symphony Orchestra led by Malin Broman. Watermark by Caroline Shaw.

Watermark by Caroline Shaw. Jonathan Biss played the piano. Malin Broman conducted the Swedish Radio Symphony Orchestra in that piece, inspired by Beethoven's third piano concerto, and that's the reason for the title, she said. The piece exploring ideas of ownership and memory as a watermark identifies the original source of something. An hour of American music on this edition of Extra Eclectic, as we anticipate the 4th of July coming up next weekend, and we'll have more American music next week as well. And winding up here with something from Nico Muhly, here's the Talis Scholars singing Recordare Domine by Nico Muhly.

0: Well, if you're going to write a choral work, it's probably hard to beat getting the Talus Scholars to sing it. Perhaps the finest in the world, right there. Recordare Domine by Nico Muley. Jennifer Allen puts together the playlists on the show. I'm Steve Seal. It's Extra Eclectic.
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Is there something that you're known for in your family or at work? Maybe you're good at fixing things, so people always ask you for help. My brother's a car guy, so I always run to him when I have issues. My mom was famous for her homemade peanut brittle during the holidays, and I've since carried that torch. Well, are you ever really bothered by the fact that this is how people know you? You're good at fixing the office printer, or you make really good soup. The composer who wrote this music was known for a certain style of music, and that kind of bothered him, because he felt like that other music overshadowed great pieces like this one. You'll hear a shadow piece by Max Brook coming up in about a half an hour. I hope you're doing well tonight and enjoying the music. It's great to be here and enjoy these performances with you. I'm Jalene Kahn. Starting us out is some Haydn String Quartet number 34.

0: The Kadai Quartet with Franz Josef Haydn's String Quartet No. 34. Coming up, you'll find out how Philip Glass intends to celebrate his 90th birthday in 2027.
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0: Why wait to celebrate a milestone birthday? Philip Glass turns 90 in January, but ahead of his birthday, he will perform concerts worldwide, including a performance this weekend with the Boston Symphony Orchestra at Tanglewood. And then there will be more events in the coming months, and of course, in January to mark that milestone. By Philip Glass, this is Metamorphosis 2.

Philip Glass wrote that in the late 80s. And about 10-ish years later, it helped him form one of the main themes heard in the 2002 movie The Hours, Metamorphosis 2 by Philip Glass. That was pianist K. Kyung-un Kim on Music Through the Night. German composer Max Bruch was generally known as a composer of violin music, and he wrote some delicious violin music. But this fact kind of bothered him, because he said his violin pieces overshadowed other works like this, his Symphony No. 3.

0: Conductor Kurt Mazur and the Leipzig Gewandhaus Orchestra with Max Brooks Symphony No. 3.
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Life ebbs and flows. Sometimes life can really sock it to you, and you feel like you've gotten knocked over after finally getting back up on your feet. And sometimes life delivers beautiful gift after gift. Czech composer Josef Suk saw life ebb and flow. And this piece of music was written during a time when beauty was flowing. Suk was a student of Antonín Dvořák at the Prague Conservatory. Life was going well for him. Suk was a part of a string quartet that was a mainstay of European concert life. His relationship with his teacher, Dvořák, stayed strong after school. He ended up marrying Dvořák's daughter. And those years, the beginning of his marriage, were the happiest years of his life. And this is a piece of music that was written during that time. It's Fantasy by Josef Suk.

0: Fantasy by Yosef Suk. Yakov Kreisberg conducted the Monte Carlo Philharmonic Orchestra, and we heard violinist Julia Fischer, who says she is addicted to music. She needs it every single day. And by now, she's also addicted to being on stage. When she's at home for a few weeks, she says the stage calls to her. She needs that interaction with the audience. It's great to listen to this music with you. I'm Jalene Kahn. Thanks for being here tonight.
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0: Tchaikovsky was on vacation, taking a load off after he had just finished writing an opera, a huge to-do. And during that vacation, he spent time with his family. He was able to soak up nature. And that's where he found inspiration to keep working. This is the piece that was born out of that time, his orchestral suite number 2, called Characteristic. And from that suite, we'll hear the movement, Dreams of a Child.

Stefan Sanderling conducted the National Symphony Orchestra of Ireland with music by Tchaikovsky. From his orchestral suite number 2, which is called Characteristic, we heard the movement Dreams of a Child on Music Through the Night. We'll stick with that theme, children. This is music that's not intended to be played by children or even played for them. It's music that evokes the emotional world of children through this sophisticated music. Scenes from Childhood by Robert Schumann.

0: Nelson Frere, playing Scenes from Childhood by Robert Schumann.
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How you doing tonight? I hope that things are well for you. I hope you're finding peace and comfort in the music. If there's a lot of noise in your head, that's understandable. And if that noise is really getting to you this evening, I get it. Sometimes we need to really put effort into dialing down the noise in our head. How do you do that? Is it by escaping in a good book or getting outside in nature? Maybe it's moving your body through exercise or dance. If you need to shake things off tonight, this piece of music is an opportunity for you to dance. Except for the composer wasn't writing music for dancing. Samuel Coleridge Taylor wanted to treat certain subjects in a waltz rhythm, and the subjects he chose was bohemian, rustic, the queen, and Moorish. You'll hear how that turned out for Samuel Coleridge Taylor, his four characteristic waltzes, giving you an opportunity to let loose.

0: An early work by Samuel Coleridge Taylor, his four characteristic waltzes, music that he wrote around the time he was courting his future wife. We heard the Irish Radio and Television Concert Orchestra under conductor Adrian Leeper on Music Through the Night. Some solo harp music is coming up next. That's in just a minute. I hope you can stick around.
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This is Symphony No. 2 by Zdeněk Fibich. It's performed by the Detroit Symphony Orchestra under conductor Neeme Järvi.

0: conductor Neeme Järvi and the Detroit Symphony Orchestra, playing Symphony No. 2 by Zdeněk Fibich on Music Through the Night. It's great to have you here. I'm Jalene Kahn. 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
0: This performer has been called a guitarist extraordinaire. She's known as an ambassador of the classical guitar. Berta Rojas has been awarded Latin Grammys. She's won over audiences at major venues all over the world. She's performed at places like Carnegie Halls in London, Brussels, and Japan. The list of accolades for Berta Rojas goes on and on. So we must assume that she has found happiness, right? She has. But Rojas says that her happiness has nothing to do with all of these accolades. For Rojas, her idea of happiness means that it cannot exist without moments of anguish or sadness. It's only after we experience those emotions that we can value happy moments when they come. We can treasure them more and understand how fragile life is.

Berta Rojas, playing Waltz No. 3 by Agustin Barrios on Music Through the Night. You can hear more music like that anytime you want on our guitar stream. That's a curated stream dedicated to the classical guitar. 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Here's a collection of minuets and trios by Franz Schubert.

0: Minuets and Trios by Franz Schubert. Vladimir Spivakov conducted Moscow Virtuosi on Music Through the Night.
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0: We have celebrated Pride Month all month long with our Proud to Be series, where you're introduced to composers and musicians in the LGBTQ community. Jennifer Higdon is featured on Proud to Be, and she says pride is important because it recognizes other voices in the world, and it's important for people to be comfortable with who they are. Here she'll expand on that idea before we hear her piece, Blue Cathedral.
3: All voices are important. No voice is more important than any other. But I don't know that we've always been in a situation where we have shown that or made that heard in classical music. But I think it's slowly improving. And, you know, for people who are younger, who are not so sure about how visible they can be, I think it's important for all of us who are out and about and functioning in the world to show that, yes, it can be a safe way to live, but it's also, it's important to be able to be yourself.

a piece of music that takes you on a journey through a beautiful glass cathedral in the sky. Blue Cathedral by Jennifer Higdon. Robert Spano conducted the Atlanta Symphony Orchestra. Here's the Toronto Symphony Orchestra, joined by oboist Sarah Jeffrey. They'll play an oboe concerto by Ray Vaughan Williams.

0: Oboist Sarah Jeffrey says the oboe is the heart of the orchestra, and they can play solo lines that represent any and every emotion. She just brought to life the heart of the orchestra, oboist Sarah Jeffrey and the Toronto Symphony Orchestra, with an oboe concerto by Rafe Vaughan Williams.
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0: we're on this planet for such a brief time. And if all those years that we spend here, we're always self-hating and trying to pretend to be something that we're not, we're wasting an awful lot of energy and a lot of time. So, you know, let's celebrate and treasure those wonderful blessings of that we're conscious on this planet, and be free to love the people we want to love and to begin with ourselves.
1: 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And stick around, he'll perform some Mendelssohn in about 45 minutes. Lots of piano music coming up this hour, including that performance by Stephen Huff. We'll hear some solo piano music by Germaine Taillefer, too. This is a solo piano piece by Polish composer Maria Szymanowska.

The Murmur, a nocturne by Maria Szymanowska, performed by Anna Siborowska. Hey there, I'm Jalene Kahn. It's great to have you here as we enjoy these performances together. This is a piece of music where the composer wanted to capture the slow and labored birth of things in nature, the gradual blossoming and the eventual joy of new life. You hear spring come alive in this piece by Claude Debussy.

Spring. It's music by Claude Debussy, performed by Radio Luxembourg Orchestra on Music Through the Night. Claude Debussy, of course, a real famous French composer. And next we'll hear from another French composer. She was the only woman in the group known as the Six. That was a group of French composers who were given that name, who shot together after Debussy's time in the 1920s. This solo piano piece by Germaine Taillefer is played by Gwynne Wynne.

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0: This music by William Grant Still takes you into a party. It's hosted by Miss Sally. And during the cakewalk, there's a dance contest. And a little trickery is happening between contestants. Two boys slip a frog down the shirt of one of the contestants, causing him to screw up his dance and lose the contest. The winner of the dance contest does get a cake. Miss Sally's Party by William Grant Still, performed here by Vocal Essence Orchestra.

0: Miss Sally's Party by William Grant Still. Philip Burnell conducted the Vocal Essence Orchestra on Music Through the Night.
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0: Pianist Stephen Huff is featured in our Proud to Be series, a celebration of LGBTQ plus musicians in classical music. 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
4: Sexual identity, of course, it isn't the only thing that we can look at about ourselves that makes us who we are, but it is a very important part of, you know, the very us deep inside. 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And so I find that when I'm playing, I'm very conscious of all of the emotional things that I put into my music. I bring those as a gay man.

0: Brilliant Rondo by Felix Mendelssohn. Lawrence Foster conducted the City of Birmingham Symphony Orchestra and pianist Stephen Huff.
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0: Summer is a great time to be born, so you can have your birthday party outside. If you have a birthday in the winter, you know how different your celebration can be from the cousin who was born mid-July and who gets to have a pool party every year for their birthday. Coming up, we'll go to a kid's birthday party. Lots of fun and sun, but then something goes terribly wrong. Hear the whole story with music by Ravel coming up in a half an hour.

the all-female ensemble La Pietà, with conductor and violinist Angèle Dubois, played music here by Ludovico Einaudi.

Saraband by Ludovico Einaudi, performed by La Pietà with conductor and violinist Angèle Dubois. Shortly before Antonín Dvořák left his home country for the U.S. to teach in New York, he wrote a trilogy of pieces. And the theme for those pieces, one was nature, one was about love, and this one was about life. Envision a lonely wanderer who stumbles upon an evening festival that's in full swing. There are instruments ringing loudly, lots of shouts, joy, and laughter from those attending as he joins in on the fun. Dvorak's Carnival Overture.

Carnival Overture by Antonin Dvorak. 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

0: Concerto No. 3 by Francesco Durante, performed there by Concerto Köln. There's nothing better than a summer birthday party, and you get to attend one coming up in just a couple minutes.
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0: Next, we'll hear music from one of the earliest American guitar virtuosos, Justin Holland. He had a successful career as a performer, composer, and author all before the Civil War. He was one of the most important guitarists of his generation and in history, but his music has not been recorded. Up until a few years ago, when some of his music was recorded for the first time ever, from a special commission by American Public Media, our parent company. Here's one of those recordings, La Prima Donna Waltz by Justin Holland.

guitarist Mark Del Priora with La Prima Donna Waltz by Justin Holland. There's nothing like a summer birthday party. Chances are you get to be outside and probably have some ice cream, too. Well, this music takes you to Florine's birthday party, Princess Florine. But something goes terribly wrong during the party when she pricks her finger with a spindle. That spindle has a curse on it, and the princess must die. But then a good fairy comes in and intervenes. She exchanges death for 100 years of sleep for the princess. And while Florine sleeps, the good fairy drums up these fairy tales.

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0: Fantasy on Mozart's La Cidarum Lamano by Franz Danzi. We heard the Württemberg Chamber Orchestra and clarinetist Sabina Meyer under conductor Jörg Färber. I'm Jillian Kahn. Thanks for being here.
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5: The melodies fly so thick here that you have to be careful not to step on one. So said Brahms of the countryside where he liked to work. He had waited what seemed to many a lifetime to release symphonies very late in his career. But once he got around to it, they flowed like a small amount of very delicious honey. His second symphony would be finished less than a year after his first. 4 months, as a matter of fact. How does it bear up? Well, you be the judge. We'll have it coming up.

0: This is the Composer's Datebook for June 30th. I'm John Burge. In 1971, American film composer Bernard Herrmann confessed, "The only thing I ever did that was foolhardy was to write an opera." His opera was based on the 19th century novel Wuthering Heights by Emily Bronte. Herrmann began work on it in April of 1943 and didn't finish it until today's date in 1951 at 3:45 p.m., as he noted on the score. In those years, Herrmann was juggling three careers, conducting the CBS Orchestra, producing music for radio plays and occasional Hollywood films, and trying to write serious concert hall works. It took him 8 years to finish his opera score that clocked in at over 3 hours in length. He felt Wuthering Heights was his masterpiece and refused to even consider any cuts to his score, even if an opera company expressed interest in staging it if he would do so. Consequently, Wuthering Heights was never staged during his lifetime, and Herrmann had to content himself with making a studio recording of it at his own expense.
1: Oh, come in.
0: After Herrmann's death in 1975, the Portland Opera staged an edited down version, and more recently in 2011, the Minnesota Opera staged and filmed a critically acclaimed revival. Composer's Datebook is produced by APM, American Public Media, in conjunction with the American Composers Forum, reminding you that all music was once new.

We have a very exciting Othello suite, the dance from that. Samuel Coleridge Taylor wrote that. The British composer Fozzie Highmore conducted the Shoenake Orchestra. I'm Kevin O'Connor. This hour, we've got works from Giovanni Pergolesi. We'll hear something for the Olympiad and Wedding Cake. A little slice of that to go with breakfast this morning. Camille Saint-Saëns compose that, and also a divertissement for bassoon and string quartet by Jean Francais. Prokofiev's Twist, I guess we'd call this, while it maintains a rhythmic, danceable quality here with Romeo and Juliet, this gavotte, obviously. Prokofiev is bending the classical format, though, even within the dance. He uses wrong note harmony, subtly shifting key centers, so sharp, angular, melodic leaps that give it kind of a satirical and maybe a slightly mechanical edge. That's intentional. Gavotte from Romeo and Juliet, Sergei Prokofiev, Miron Alsop, and the Baltimore Symphony Orchestra.

kind of a trot almost there with Sergei Prokofiev having fun with the standard form, satirizing it even, Romeo and Juliet. Gavotte, Marin Alsop conducted the Baltimore Symphony Orchestra. Born in Italy, this composer Giovanni Pergolesi was a towering figure in Neapolitan opera and sacred music. Tragically, he died of tuberculosis when he was just 26, leaving behind a small but incredibly influential catalog. And this work, Olympiad, premiered during the 1735 carnival season at the Teatro Tordinona in Rome. Here's a sinfonia from Olympiad. Giovanni Pergolesi, it's Myung-Won Chung conducting the St. Cecilia Orchestra.

0: Olympiad Sinfonia. That was written by Giovanni Pergolesi. Myung-Won Chung conducted the St. Cecilia Orchestra. You go to many weddings? I don't really, but sometimes I have to admit I go. Just for the cake. Camille Saint-Saëns is next.
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3: Hi, this is Alec Baldwin, inviting you to join me for the New York Philharmonic this week. We'll hear highlights of the orchestra from the current season, as well as legacy performances from their archives, and we might even talk to a composer or musician or two along the way. That's this week and each week on the New York Philharmonic this week.
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I'm usually the wallflower at pretty much any social event. You'll find me at weddings in the corner hoarding my cake. That's the most enjoyable part of the experience for me. Wedding cake there, Camille Saint-Saëns. I'm going to request that next time I'm at a wedding. If there's a competent pianist, a Banff Camerata, that was Audrey Andrus. Jean-Francais' style blends traditional classical forms with the more colorful, lighthearted language of modern French music, and he's known for that almost every piece, really. Music never feels heavy, and Francais' overreaching goal to give pleasures on full display here in this divertissement for bassoon and string quintet.

There you have the divertissement for bassoon and string quintet that was written by Jean Francais, formed by the Gautier Ensemble. We don't know when, where, or why Bach wrote his violin concerti, whether he played the solo parts himself, or even how many of them he wrote, since several were probably lost. We do know he was an obviously capable player. He liked to direct his orchestras playing viola so he could be in the middle of everything, and owned a violin by Jakob Steiner, whose instruments were then more prized than Amati's or Stradivari's. This violin concerto number 2, it's the first movement, Bach. We have a Stephen Mercurio conducting the English Chamber Orchestra, and Akiko Myers is the violinist.

0: Violin Concerto No. 2, First Movement, composed by Bach. That was Stephen Mercurio conducting the English Chamber Orchestra, and Akiko Myers was the soloist.
1: 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I am composer Elvio Varilari, and I am inviting you to tune to Fiesta.
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La Vie Parisienne Overture, Jacques Offenbach, that was Némi Järvi, and the Orchestra de la Suisse Romande. Johannes Brahms, self-mocking fellow that he was, had a couple of good lines about this symphony, the second. He felt it was maybe a little bit too clever, I guess, but he simply said self-mockingly, "Whether I have a pretty good symphony, I don't know. I must ask clever people sometime." That's a good way to put it. Fourth movement from Symphony No. 2 here by Brahms, Gerard Schwartz. It's the Seattle Symphony.

0: That was Symphony No. 2, Fourth Movement, written by Johannes Brahms. Gerard Schwartz there held the baton for the Seattle Symphony.
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0: At the age of 23, more than ever, Mozart was frothing at the prospect of getting out of Salzburg. Once and for all. He mainly wanted to break free from the restrictions imposed by his overlord in Salzburg, the Archbishop Colloredo. But his uncompromisingly fretful father played a role as well. His visits to Mannheim and Paris had sparked an interest in him to take a shot at a form he hadn't tried. The Sinfonia Concertante is from that period. Mozart will have that coming up this morning.

There was Franz Bruggen conducting the orchestra of the 18th century, and Dardanus Overture was written by Jean-Philippe Rameau. Got a suite coming up from Jules Massenet in just seconds, and lots more this hour. This suite, number four, Picturesque Scenes from Fête Bohème by Jules Massenet, is in four movements, a bright and cheerful march, ballet air, Angelus, and the closing title, which is what this is, a Fête Bohème, the latter being a brilliant exposition of gaieties accompanying a festival in Bohemia.

Suite number four, Picturesque Scenes, Fête Bohème, is the work from Jules Massenet, and that was the New Zealand Symphony Orchestra. I'm Kevin O'Connor, and so nice to have you here. This is Widmung, born out of one of the most famous traditional bridal flowers. And for years, Robert Schumann and Clara Wieck fought bitter opposition from Clara's father, Friedrich, to be together. This is kind of from that period. He compiled this work, also known as Myrtles, named after the traditional bridal flower. He presented the collection to Clara on the eve of their wedding as the ultimate musical testament to his devotion. Here's that Widmung dedication, Robert Schumann, and it's performed here by Jean Golan.

0: And that was composed by Robert Schumann, one of his emotionally intense works. Widmung, it's a dedication to his wife, Clara, a fiance, I think, when he wrote it. Jean Golan was the pianist. Good to have you here. As always, we'll hang out together for a little bit of Rossini, taking us to an exotic, maybe to him, and us as well, location in France.
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Il Viaggio a Reims overture there, written by Gioachino Rossini. That was Riccardo Chailly conducting the National Philharmonic Orchestra. Mozart had always had friendly relations with musicians of all kinds wherever he lived and worked. He was on fond terms with many in Vienna as soon as he arrived from vacating his post in Salzburg. He was especially fond of the custom of street players serenading women. And one composer, at least, obviously, here in a courtyard. So when music played on the object's name day, this inspired him to write serenades of his own. The Sinfonia Concertante is a good example. Probably heard some of these melodies in the street. Third movement, Mozart, Neville Mariner, Academy of St. Martin in the Fields.

That was Sinfonia Concertante, third movement by Mozart. Neville Mariner conducted the Academy of St. Martin in the Fields. Carousel was the second musical by the team of Richard Rodgers and Oscar Hammerstein II. He did the book and lyrics. The music was Richard. The 1945 work was adapted from Ferenc Molnár's play from 1909 called Lilium, transplanting its Budapest setting to the main coastline we all know and love these days. Here's a carousel waltz by Richard Rodgers, Keith Lockhart, and the Boston Pops Orchestra.

0: of a fanfare of hits there from Carousel, the play and the film. That was a Carousel Waltz. Richard Rodgers wrote that. Keith Lockhart and the Boston Pops Orchestra.
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Wow, that was a Bordel 1900. Quite an ending there. Astor Piazzolla composed it. Augustin Hadelich was the violinist, and Pablo Sanz Viegas playing the guitar. Rain of Diamonds, or as it's known occasionally, is a Pluie de Diamant in French, an elegant 1879 waltz by French composer Émile Valteufel, channeling the Parisian Salon edition.

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0: Frédéric Chopin wrote his two piano concertos under the happiest of times. His halcyon days, living in Warsaw, surrounded by loving family and supportive friends, and just having completed his studies at the conservatory. And it wasn't just his work that flourished. He had plenty of time away from the piano to engage in discussions and social activity, rubbing elbows with some of Poland's elite. This was all during a time where he never kept his music talent idle. In a state of rapid bloom, he was. We'll hear the work coming up. It's the Piano Concerto No. 1, the Rondo from Chopin.

Symphony number 48, Maria Theresia, the finale by Franz Joseph Haydn. That was the Orpheus Chamber Orchestra. Coming up, Raiders of the Lost Ark. If you're a fan of the film, you must love the soundtrack. And we'll have that from John Williams coming up shortly, along with the String Quartet number 13 by Beethoven. Cage Bird is a jazz ballad written by Abby Lincoln that draws inspiration from Maya Angelou's celebrated autobiography, I Know Why the Caged Bird Sings. The song serves as a profound meditation on the universal human longing for freedom, using the metaphor of a confined bird. This is the Caged Bird, Abby Lincoln, and the soloists here are Regina Carter and Lara Downs.

Okay, I got a little ahead of myself there. My apologies. That obviously was not Caged Bird by Abby Lincoln. That was something decidedly different in theme, to say the least. Festival Coronation March for Alexander III. Tchaikovsky wrote it. Eric Kunzel conducted the Cincinnati Pops Orchestra. Okay, here it really is. Caged Bird, Abby Lincoln composition, violin from Regina Carter, and Lara Downs, pianist.

0: classically trained Regina Carter chose a mostly jazz career for her recordings and such, but occasionally something like a Paganini or something will crop up on one of her records, and she's also been known to play some of the rarest and most expensive instruments in the world, in a way, the opposite of Laura Downs, who I think crosses over into jazz and spiritual music, but is predominantly a classical player. And that was Caged Bird, written by Abby Lincoln. Coming up next, Raiders of the Lost Ark. If you're a fan, you'll love what I've got picked out from John Williams. 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

The Raiders of the Lost Ark March actually has two different themes within it, including the main theme of the film that everybody recognizes, but the slower passages are for the film's heroine, Marion. Marion's theme, played by Margot Kidder in the movie. And Spielberg actually advised John Williams to keep both themes running throughout the soundtrack. Stanley Black conducted the London Symphony Orchestra. Sometimes reviled by musicians as difficult and esoteric, Beethoven's last string quartets have been dissected and analyzed endlessly. His contemporaries, even fine and sympathetic musicians, had extreme degrees of bafflement and horror before them, they said. He just couldn't write simply, wasn't in him, especially as he got more complicated. Here's the string quartet number 13, the finale by Beethoven. It's the Guarneri Quartet.

Guarneri Quartet there, Beethoven's String Quartet number 13, the finale. Indeed, the musicianship it takes alone to tackle that is noteworthy. Imagine relocating from Poland to Paris and immediately becoming the toast of the town, strictly based on your musical talent. That was more or less what awaited him when he first got there, and he went right to work doing his take on rondos, fantasies, nocturnes, polonaise, largely piano pieces, and indeed it's rare to find an orchestral one from his catalog, but we've got one for you here, Piano Concerto No. 1, the Rondo, Frédéric Chopin. It's the Scottish Chamber Orchestra. Ingrid Flitter is the pianist.

There we had a piano concerto, one of the rare orchestral works by Frédéric Chopin. Number one, we heard the Rondo, and it was Scottish Chamber Orchestra.

0: with Ingrid Fleiter. Coming up, it's a waltz fantasy from a Russian composer, also Rayfon Williams, a very British piece.
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That was a Waltz Fantasy, Mikhail Glinka, Loris Chevoknavorian conducted the Armenian Philharmonic Orchestra.

0: The running set, Ray Vaughan Williams. That was George Hurst conducting the Bournemouth Sinfonietta. I'm Kevin O'Connor. 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
7: Live from NPR News in Washington, I'm Corva Coleman. This hour, the U.S. Supreme Court is starting to release the final opinions of this term. One top case is on birthright citizenship, a constitutional right President Trump wants to limit. Palestinian authorities in the occupied West Bank say Israeli soldiers shot dead a 15-year-old during a raid yesterday. This comes as a new U.N. report says Israeli security forces deliberately target Palestinian children. Nuha Musla reports from Ramallah.
8: The Palestinian Health Ministry says 15-year-old Amir Jaber was shot in his head and chest. The Israeli military says troops fired shots at Palestinians hurling rocks at them in Ramallah. The military did not acknowledge the death of the teenager but said it's reviewing the incident. A new report by the United Nations Human Rights Council says Israeli security forces deliberately target Palestinian children, resulting in war crimes in the West Bank and evidence of genocide in Gaza. Israel called the 94-page UN report flawed and a libelous sham. Israeli human rights group Beit Salem says soldiers killed 54 Palestinian children and teens last year in the West Bank. For NPR News, I'm Noha Musleh in Ramallah.
7: Stocks opened higher this morning as China reported an uptick in manufacturing activity. NPR Scott Horsley reports the Dow Jones Industrial Average rose about 90 points in early trading.
9: Exports gave a boost to China's factories this month as domestic demand in the country remains limited. Goods producers in the world's second biggest economy are still heavily dependent on export markets. We'll get an update on U.S. factory activity tomorrow. Asian stocks were mixed overnight, down in Hong Kong, but up in Shanghai, Seoul, and Tokyo. The Japanese yen fell to a nearly four-decade low against the dollar. President Trump has tapped Acting Labor Secretary Keith Sonderling to fill a cabinet post on a permanent basis. If confirmed by the Senate, Sonderling would replace Lori Chavez de Remer, who resigned in April following investigations of possible misconduct. Scott Horsley, NPR News, Washington.
7: The Educational Testing Service, the nonprofit organization behind major standardized tests, is acquiring the ACT. NPR's Alyssa Nadworny reports.
10: ETS administers a number of exams already. The GRE for graduate admissions and the TOEFL, an English language test taken by many international students. And now they'll take over the ACT. More than a million students take the ACT each year as part of college applications and to get their high school diploma. More than a dozen states include taking the ACT as a requirement to graduate. ETS has struggled in recent years with layoffs and buyouts. It was historically the administrator of the SAT, another college admissions test that rivals the ACT. But in 2024, the College Board, which owns the SAT, took the administration over.
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5: 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I'm Sarah Cinto. This is WVIA News. The Lackawanna County coroner is investigating a, quote, suspicious death following an incident in Archbald on Monday morning. Tyvon Ash, 19, of Scranton, died as the result of a single gunshot wound to the chest. That's according to Coroner Tim Rowland on Monday afternoon. The manner of death remains under investigation. Rowland did not provide details aside from stating the man died in the emergency department of Geisinger Community Medical Center after an incident that started in Archbald early Monday. Find more on this at WVIA.org. And the federal government has made a definitive decision on whether to go ahead with its proposed immigration detention centers in Schuylkill and Berks counties. Congressman Dan Muser got confirmation of this on Friday. WVIA's Boris Krauchenyuk explains.
11: Congressman Dan Muser said Friday it's finally official. The Department of Homeland Security told his office it's dropping plans to open immigration detention centers in Schuylkill and Berks counties. In a statement he issued Friday, Muser said he got the word directly from the department. The announcement publicly confirms reporting published June 18th by the New York Times and a statement issued Monday by U.S. Senator John Fetterman. In an emailed statement earlier this week, DHS said it was moving swiftly to use existing detention space in state and local prisons, but would not specifically confirm the Pennsylvania centers wouldn't open. In his statement, Muser said the Trump administration's plans evolved based on operational needs and because he and local officials raised concerns about them. DHS planned to build the two centers in a former Big Lots warehouse in Schuylkill and a proposed warehouse in Berks. It's unknown what will happen to them now. I'm Boris Krauchenyuk, WVIA News.
5: 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I'm Sarah Cinto. 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
14: Whether it be the Star-Spangled Banner or a colonial-era minuet, a Yankee Doodle March, or the Stars and Stripes Forever, three centuries of American composers and organ builders contribute to our celebration of the 250th anniversary of these United States. 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I'm Michael Barone. 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
16: A brief look at our weather forecast. We do have an extreme heat watch in effect from Wednesday morning through Friday evening. Some sun this morning, then becoming cloudy with temperatures today near 88 degrees. Tonight, partly cloudy with temperatures near 68. Sunny into Wednesday with highs near 95.
6: This is live special coverage from NPR News. I'm Steve Inskeep.
17: And I'm Michelle Martin. Good morning. Today, the Supreme Court is deciding its final cases of the term. Moments ago, they ruled on two cases dealing with trans athletes in high school and college sports, deciding that publicly funded schools can determine eligibility for women's and girls' sports based on biological sex. We're still waiting on a major decision that will decide a fundamental question of who is considered an American.
6: Yeah, any moment now, we expect the court to rule whether the Constitution automatically grants citizenship to all babies born in the United States. We're live, and whenever that decision comes out, you will have the experience of hearing us read it live on the radio and try to make sense of it live on the radio. This is a right enshrined by the 14th Amendment to the Constitution. Pretty straightforward, but President Trump is trying to limit that right only to children who are born to U.S. citizens. Okay, let's talk through what we know so far. There is this ruling in a case involving trans rights. West Virginia versus BPJ is the formal name of the case. And NPR's Carrie Johnson has been reading with us. She's here in Studio 31. Carrie, good morning.
18: Good morning, Steve.
6: Okay, what do you make of this ruling?
18: This is actually a pair of cases out of West Virginia and Idaho that deal with when women and girls can participate in high school and college level sports. These involve trans girls and women in these states. And Justice Brett Kavanaugh, writing for the majority, has written that schools can determine eligibility for women and girls sports based on biological sex, that does not violate Title IX, an important federal law that bars discrimination on the basis of sex. And it also does not run afoul of the Equal Protection Clause of the Constitution. This matters, Steve, because about half the American states have issued these kinds of bans. Mm. A very small number of trans athletes appear to be involved. And yet the issue has taken on outsized importance because the Trump administration has been taking a lot of action against trans people.
6: Yeah, the specific objection, as President Trump would put it, or as many conservatives would put it, is boys in girls sports. We're talking about trans girls who want to play on the girls team. And as I read this, Title IX says you can have separate boys and girls teams, and you also can define that by biological sex, to use the words of the court, as opposed to somebody's gender identity. Is that right?
18: That's right. And, you know, one of the interesting wrinkles here is that about 6 years ago, Justice Neil Gorsuch ruled that trans people are covered under a separate federal law that bans discrimination in employment. Today, the court says schools that receive federal funding are different.
17: I'd like to go to Mara Liasson on this. She's our NPR national political correspondent. Mara, are you here?
19: Yes, I am.
17: So, Mara, you just heard Carrie say that there are actually there's a very small number of people, of trans athletes participating in women's sports, especially at the highest level, the D1 level, in the college level. And I'm not sure it's an indeterminate number at the high school level. Why do you think this issue has become such a brush fire politically for the country?
19: Well, I think it's something that Donald Trump has seized on, and the Republican Party. This is the idea of transgender athletes on girls' teams is something that is banning. That is something that's pretty popular. When I talk to Democrats and ask them, what's your position on this? They say, well, the safest place to stand is to let families and parents and school districts deal with this themselves. But this is a culture war issue. And the idea of someone who has perhaps gone through puberty and then become transgender, which is a really different thing than if you do it before puberty, because some parts of puberty are not reversible by surgery or hormones. And I think it's something that Donald Trump is pretty comfortable with, that it's a very popular position among his base. And it's not something that I think that the majority of people are going to vote yes or no on because of this one issue.
17: Carrie, though, was this decision unanimous? I understand that we're sort of, as Steve pointed out, we're all reading through this in real time, but it's my understanding that it's actually a fairly complicated decision that we're going to take a little bit of time to parse. It's 9-0 in some parts, it's 6-3 in other parts. Do you have any sense, just in your first read, of where the justices landed on this?
18: Yeah, it's a little bit complicated, in part because we're talking about two separate legal authorities. The first is Title IX, that landmark federal law that bars discrimination on the basis of sex in schools that receive federal funding. And the second is the Equal Protection Clause of the Constitution. And the justices appear to have been fractured on where they come out on these issues with respect to each of those laws. So with respect to Title IX, it appears that the court is more united, and it appears that the liberal justices, including Sonia Sotomayor, Elena Kagan, and Justice Jackson, are fracturing from the conservative majority when it comes to equal protection and the constitutional holding in this case.
17: Do we have any sense of what the immediate impact of this will be? I mean, we're currently, you know, in the summer, most schools, you know, high schools and colleges are not sort of currently in competition mode, unless you've already sort of moved into maybe some of there are, you know, playoffs and sort of finals, and it's just a few sports, maybe baseball, you know, for example. But do we have any sense of what the immediate impact will be when most students return to their campuses in the fall?
18: You know, I think that most people, based on the oral argument in this case, thought it would come out this way, mm-hmm. With these bans being upheld. And it's also been clear from the direction of the court the last few terms that the court has ruled against transgender people in some other important cases.
6: You know, I'm looking at Justice Sotomayor's concurrence and dissent, agreeing in part, disagreeing in part. And just little details of this get at the hot button nature of this issue and also the very small number of people affected. She begins by saying respondent BPJ is a transgender girl. Already we've used language that some people in America would not accept at all. They would say that's just a boy, the end, and they would deny the entire idea of it. But then she goes on and she talks about this case. BPJ apparently is suing against a ban in West Virginia that's been in place for 5 years. And Justice Sotomayor writes, in the 5 years since this ban has been in place, BPJ is the only transgender girl publicly identified in the whole state who has sought to play sports with other girls, which I think is typical in a lot of states. This is a very small number of people, even though the emotions are very large.
18: A small number of people, and yet President Trump and the Republican attorneys general in many states have been campaigning on some of these issues. They argue that to allow some of these trans athletes into women's sports teams would disadvantage some of the other athletes on the teams and competitors. The facts here are a little less clear. Some of these people involved in some of this litigation, for instance, perhaps have transitioned earlier and maybe haven't had the full advantage.
17: It is also fair to say, though, that there have been a number of female athletes in some places who have also taken this issue on for themselves because they feel that it isn't fair, especially in sports in which, you know, decisions about who wins and who loses and how you rank can come down to seconds. And so there, it has to be said that this is an issue that has taken some sort of broader significance.
6: Martina Navratilova, mm-hmm. just to give one name of a mm-hmm. woman who has pushed on this issue. Go on.
17: If you're just joining us, we are in live special coverage. We're receiving the Supreme Court's decisions on the last day of this term. Any minute now, we expect the court to rule on a very important case that came before the court this term, whether the Constitution automatically grants citizenship to all babies born in the U.S. This is a right enshrined by the 14th Amendment. It was understood to be settled law, but it's before the court now. Carrie, could you just remind us of how this issue came before the court, why this issue is before the court now? This was understood to be a settled matter for what, a century? How did we get here?
18: Over a century. We got here, Michelle, because on the first day of his return to the White House, President Donald Trump issued an executive order, basically upending the agreed-upon understanding of what it counted and who could be an American. And he sought to limit citizenship for babies born in this country as of the date of that executive order. And it resulted in a wave of litigation that's still underway. The Supreme Court has now dealt with this issue twice. We're waiting to hear what they are deciding in this birthright case. But last term, they took up a version of this case and basically limited the power of lower court judges to issue injunctions or temporary freezes because this issue is so important to so many people. Were President Trump's view to hold, it would upset how babies are registered in birth certificate processes in virtually every American state. Mm. It could create tens of thousands of stateless children around the country, and the implications would be enormous for everyone, including parents who are American citizens, because the registration process would have to be reconsidered everywhere.
6: This is a discussion of the meaning of the Constitution, and I want to bring in Jimena Bustillo, who covers immigration for us. You did something, Jimena, on NPR's Morning Edition this morning that I thought was very useful. You just quoted the Constitution, mm-hmm. the actual phrase. Section 1, 14th Amendment, right at the top. All persons born or naturalized in the United States and subject to the jurisdiction thereof are citizens of the United States. Mm-hmm. It seems pretty straightforward. All persons. But what is the basis on which the president or opponents of this interpretation would say there's some kind of leeway here, latitude here?
20: The president and many of the people in his administration are saying that interpretation of this amendment has just simply gone too far. They say that people who are not here permanently, as in legal permanent residents or green card holders or with citizenship, that their children should not automatically be granted U.S. citizenship. Now, there are already some select carve-outs, for example, the children of some diplomats and kind of folks like that. But he says that it needs to go further. And if you're here without legal status, if you're here temporarily, if you're here on a student visa, and you have a child, that child should not be granted U.S. citizenship.
6: Jimena and Kerry Johnson may have thoughts about this as well. It is very interesting to hear part of the argument the president has advanced and others, because they have said, well, look at the context of this amendment. It was after the Civil War. It's about slavery. It's about making sure that those who were enslaved are now citizens. But the language that's there, if you are actually interpreting the language of the law, it doesn't say this only applies to people who were enslaved.
18: Absolutely. And President Trump's representative before the Supreme Court, the solicitor John Sauer, got a lot of tough questions about this at the oral argument. Remember, even some of the conservative justices called his cherry-picking of history idiosyncratic and outside the mainstream and quirky. And
6: when you said idiosyncratic, I thought you were going for another word. But go on. Please, continue.
18: People have generally understood birthright to mean what it said since the enactment of the 14th Amendment. And it's only over the last few decades that people allied with the MAGA movement and the Trump administration have tried to adopt a different view.
6: Hey, Manna, have you encountered people in your reporting who would definitely be affected by this, depending on how the court were to come down? And are they thinking a lot about this case?
20: Yeah, absolutely. So like Kerry mentioned, this would be this wouldn't be retroactive to forever. It would be about effective as, within a few weeks of the executive order that was signed.
6: There's
20: It'd
6: be
20: a very
6: somebody born in
20: date.
6: August that would be affected here.
20: Okay. And so, you know, the Migration Policy Institute, a nonpartisan think tank in Washington, D.C., estimates that about 250,000 babies born each year could be impacted by a ruling like this. And keeping in mind that there are many mixed status families in the country that would naturally be impacted by this kind of decision. I mean, in general, President Trump has vowed to not just do mass deportations, but he did promise that he would do this. He campaigned on this, as early as at least 2023, saying that he would make this part of his second term. And all of this is a broader effort to limit not just who can come in, but who can stay.
17: And let's go back to Mara Liasson, NPR national political correspondent. Mara, pick up on what Jimena just said. How does this fit into the president's sort of broader program around immigration?
19: Well, it fits into it perfectly, but it would be a seismic change. I mean, it would change who gets to be an American, what it means to be an American. I think this would be the most consequential change that President Trump effected if, in fact, the court rules for him. And don't forget, he's not saying how people would become Americans. Remember, he started out his immigration policies saying he was only going to focus on people who were here undocumented with criminal records. And then he pretty quickly moved on to people who were here legally, maybe with green cards or other statuses. And what does this mean? Does it mean that the president gets to decide who is a citizen or not? It would basically create an incredibly chaotic system. But also, I think more fundamentally, it really goes to the heart of who's an American. And don't forget, that 14th Amendment was upheld, I think, in 1898. Kerry can probably cite the case. I mean, this is a long-standing rule in the United States, and it's integral to what the United States is as a welcoming country, a country of immigrants. And that would totally – this, if the court rules with Trump, that would upend that completely.
17: You noted earlier, just a minute ago, that this move against transgender athletes, a small group though they may be, is broadly popular with the American public, at least it is now. Perhaps if people see the consequences of it, they may have a different view. We don't know. But what about this? Is this issue the kind of thing that resonates with the public broadly?
19: I think it would depend on how the debate is shaped. Just like Donald Trump's early immigration policies, let's deport people who are here illegally and have committed crimes, that was popular. But then as he went on and started deporting people who were here legally, it became unpopular. So it would depend on how this was implemented. I think people haven't focused on this. I haven't seen a lot of polling on this. It's pretty abstract right now. You know, what babies born in the United States get to be citizens and which babies don't. But this would be a huge, huge political debate.
17: But noting that, Carrie, if I think I have this right, the President Trump is the first sitting president to actually sit in the courtroom as the justices heard the arguments over birthright citizenship. And Carrie, I have to assume that this is a sign of how important it is to him. I am curious, though, if what your recollection is of how was this received? Do we have any sense of how this was received by the justices?
0: They didn't say anything in public. They didn't acknowledge his presence at all on the day of the argument. And in fact, we know he got up and left a few minutes after Cecilia Wong, the advocate for the American Civil Liberties Union, who was representing immigrants in this case, started to speak and answer questions. We also know, based on his own public statements, President Trump, since May or June, has thought he's going to lose in this case. He's been posting on Truth Social about it a lot. He's said, no other country in the world has this. It's totally insufferable.
17: Which is false. That is false.
0: That is false. He's also said that it is not economically or otherwise sustainable. Since the country has been living with it more than 100 years, I think some scholars would disagree with that point of view. But he's been blasting some of his own appointees because he thinks in this and in some other cases, they're likely to vote against him. So it's not at all clear that his presence, Trump's presence at the court for this argument in birthright did him any good, any favors.
6: Well, as we walk through, as we wait for the next decision, which may well be the birthright decision, we're waiting on a couple of other, one other case as well. Now we're told we do have a decision, and yes, we do. This is okay. This is National Republican Senatorial Committee versus the Federal Election Commission. So this is not the birthright case. And we'll just note, we're watching decisions drop on a website from the Supreme Court, and we now do have a second ruling this morning, or technically a third ruling this morning, and this is National Republican Senatorial Committee versus the Federal Election Commission. The question at issue is how much political parties can spend in cooperation with candidates. Republican Party leaders want more latitude, fewer limits, which has broadly been their position for a while. And even as I'm talking, I'm flipping through this and trying to get what's going on here. It says, held, the political party coordinated expenditure limits violate the First Amendment. And so fundamentally what we have here is another of the few remaining campaign finance limitations has been knocked away. Carrie Johnson, on first read, on first glance, really, what are you seeing here?
0: Yeah, this is an enormous victory for the Republican National Committee, which took this case all the way up to the high court and has wanted for a long time to do better coordination in spending with its political candidates. This ruling is coming at a time when we're about to experience midterm elections. And the question for me now is how quickly the RNC and other parties can operationalize some of this. But of course, this Supreme Court, dating back to the Citizens United ruling, has a very particular view of money in politics and the First Amendment. And this decision, majority decision by Brett Kavanaugh, it continues to advance that view, knocking down limits on spending.
6: And we've noted here, we'll note in this decision, they observe that in the past, it's been made clear that the First Amendment allowed political parties to make unlimited expenditures if they wanted. The question is, how closely can you coordinate with an individual candidate whose spending might be subject to certain limits? And essentially, they're saying you can spend whatever you want, you can coordinate whenever you want. Is that right?
0: I, without having read every single word of the decision, Steve, I think this is very good news for the political parties who want to do more coordination with candidates. And I also think it's yet another guardrail this Supreme Court has knocked down with respect to trying to police money in politics.
17: Let's bring Mara Liasson back in on this. Mara, do you have any sense of whether this latest ruling actually changes anything? I mean, I think the sense most people have is that there's already a lot of wink-wink coordination between candidates
19: and
17: the parties.
19: And it's not just the coordination. I think what this would mean is that the campaign committees and the Republican Party would be allowed to buy – advertising at the same rate that candidates do, which is cheaper. I think the bottom line here is that it just makes the already incredible advantage that Republicans have with money this cycle even bigger. In other words, usually both parties are pretty much equal. Maybe one party has slightly more money than the other, but this time is different. The Democratic Party is on the back foot. The Republican Party and their campaign committees have raised hundreds of millions of dollars more than the Democrats. And now it's going to be even easier for them not just to coordinate, but also to get cheaper rates for television advertising. So it's just one more structural advantage for the Republicans this cycle when they are facing a whole bunch of organic disadvantages like public opinion and enthusiasm. So this is definitely just a clear political win for Republicans.
17: And why is it that they have such a significant fundraising advantage this cycle? Is it coming from any particular sector?
19: Well, I think there's a lot of reasons. I mean, Donald Trump has, his critics would say, have a pay-to-play presidency. And billionaires who want favors from the Trump administration, Democrats would argue, fork over a lot of money. Also, he's been an incredibly friendly president to corporate interests, and they've responded in kind. And the Democratic Party itself, the Democratic National Committee, is a kind of in a lot of trouble. It's been accused by Democrats of being disorganized, not raising enough. It's just a huge difference, even though, as I said, organically, in terms of enthusiasm and public opinion, the Democrats have those things going for them.
6: I guess, Mara, we should just observe, and you've covered so many campaigns, you know very well, when you have all the power, you get all the money.
19: Yeah. They have all three branches of government.
6: And right. So people contribute for results. And so they contribute to the people who can get a bill passed for them, get a regulation changed for them, whatever else. That's constant. But there are special features to this presidency as well.
19: And there's nothing surprising, by the way, about this ruling, because the conservative majority on the court has made it very, very clear that they believe that money is speech. In other words, campaign donations should be protected just like the First Amendment protects speech. And there's nothing unusual about this ruling.
6: Mara, there's another thing that occurs to me as we wait now for the birthright decision, which is the final decision in the entire court term, to be released. We're waiting for that. But another question occurs to me. Carrie Johnson raised the question about whether Republicans would be able to leap quickly enough to take advantage of this Supreme Court ruling in the current midterm election that we're in the middle of. It does occur to me that they've already shown they can move very quickly. There was a Supreme Court ruling recently on redistricting, and it took them about 30 seconds to pick up several congressional seats, or the advantage in several congressional seats.
19: Wait, you're asking me if they can take advantage of this campaign finance ruling? Of course, they can take advantage of it tomorrow.
6: Because money is fungible, you can move it around.
19: Yeah. No, this doesn't take very long to pay for a political ad.
6: Carrie Johnson, this raises a question. I mean, this is going to be in people's minds as they're listening, as to whether the justices are acting in a partisan manner. Of course, they're going to say they were not. They're following the law, and there's a vote and everything else. How do they try to guard themselves against that suspicion that they're acting out of partisan motives in the way they choose to interpret the law?
17: Or do they?
18: Well, we've heard different justices in various talks they've given this year talk about how they're not partisan hacks, how they shouldn't be referred to as Trump judges or Obama judges or Biden judges for that matter. And that being the case, there are any number of decisions this year where the court has not broken down along ideological lines. But by my count, this campaign finance decision we just got today is the 14th of this term where they've broken down 6-3 along ideological lines. So
6: conservatives and liberals, even though they don't like the term, that's how they're voting in many cases.
18: Okay. In many cases and in many important cases, including the enormously consequential case from yesterday, giving President Trump and future presidents the power to fire many federal employees at will.
17: Did they have, Carrie, and you've been covering justice issues for quite some time, but you've only just recently been assigned to the court to focus on the court per se. But I am curious about whether this court, which has shown a willingness to overturn precedent, the Dobbs case being the main example of that, which eliminated sort of nationwide access to abortion under certain circumstances, under most circumstances, actually, is a reversal of precedent, which is something that we thought the court was loath to do. Have you observed a reversal of precedent of this court's perspective on, say, issues like executive power once the administration changed?
18: Well, one of the things that's really struck me over the last several terms is we've not only seen the overturning of Roe, the abortion precedent, but also the affirmative action precedent, the precedent yesterday dating back 91 years as to the president's control over what we used to call independent agencies. A couple of terms ago, this court overturned another longstanding precedent, basically saying that agency interpretations and expertise would not necessarily be deferred to by courts or the president. So we're seeing this court really being willing to strike down understandings of law that have been in place 60, 70, 100 years or more, and unapologetically so. They're moving very quickly and in a hurry here.
17: And so the question becomes, would they be moving so quickly and in such a hurry if the president were different? And I assume that they've been asked this question. What do they say?
18: With respect to today's campaign finance decision, I think the writing has been on the wall since Citizens United. The question, which is now several decades old, the question is now what limits do continue to exist with respect to money and politics. And as Justice Kagan said in her dissent today, in her view, this is all about integrity and democracy.
6: I want to note that we now have the birthright decision in front of us. This is the President of the United States versus Barbara, which is the first name of woman in this case. This is the birthright decision we've been waiting for. I'm looking at this at the same time as perhaps you are at home. It says this is held. Children born in the United States to parents unlawfully or temporarily present are subject to the jurisdiction of the United States and are citizens at birth under the 14th Amendment's Citizenship Clause. Carrie Johnson, I understand that to mean that the traditional idea of birthright citizenship has here been upheld.
18: That's right, Steve, and not a complete surprise given the way the oral argument went in this case. Remember, Chief Justice John Roberts actually said to the Solicitor General John Sauer, it may be a different world with respect to people being able to travel to the United States way more easily than they did in the 1890s, but it's the same Constitution, the same 14th Amendment. Worth noting here, there is a dissent by Justice Clarence Thomas. We're going to get through that. This holding basically makes clear that the chaos some of the people had feared if President Trump's interpretation of the law took hold would not be unleashed across the country.
6: And that subject to the jurisdiction, that was the key phrase for people who wanted to overturn this. They wanted to argue that somehow people who are here unlawfully, without a lawful presence, without a legal status, were not subject to the jurisdiction of the United States. I guess the Jimena Bustillo, I guess the court kicked that aside, since, of course, you could be arrested for violating a law, regardless of your legal status here in the United States.
20: Right. And I think that a lot of people were really hoping that this would go this way, because as Carrie mentioned, it would have been very, very chaotic to suddenly make several babies not citizens. But the way that we were hearing the oral arguments go, there was so much skepticism on the legal theory that the administration was trying to apply and then the practical implementation of this kind of policy.
6: I just want to note here, I'm sorry, Michelle, let me make a point. I'm going to turn it over to you. I'm counting the justices here, and it seems to me this is a considerably closer decision than people might have imagined. Five justices delivered this opinion that we just heard. There's a sixth justice who partly concurs and partly dissents. That's Kavanaugh. And then we have Thomas, Alito, and Gorsuch all dissenting to this decision. So it's, I guess you'd say, 5.5 to 3.5 or something like that, but not a unanimous court by any means.
17: I think that the vote was actually 7-2, writing for the majority on the sort of
6: am
17: the
6: I
17: court
6: counting
17: thing,
6: wrong?
17: But there are some differences of opinion
6: wrong?
17: On other issues.
6: Dissenting opinions, okay. Mm-hmm. Okay. In any case, not a unanimous decision. Go on.
17: Agreeing in part and disagreeing in part. Jimena, just to clarify this, and Carrie, you may want to weigh in here too. The issue was not just that the president wanted to deny citizenship to people whose parents had committed a crime or who were here illegally or were out of status. He also wanted to deny citizenship to people who were here perhaps on student visas, mm-hmm. who weren't here permanently, for example. Mm-hmm. Have to note that a couple of the stars of the U.S. men's soccer team were here in the United States, were born in the United States in part because their parents were studying here or they were their mothers were too far along in their pregnancies to go back home as had been intended. They had intended to. They've spent their time sort of transnationally. So do I have it right that the intention here was not just to deny citizenship to people who'd broken the law,
20: mm-hmm.
17: but
20: yes,
17: also
20: correct.
17: To people who did not have permanent legal status here
20: yes.
17: as citizens.
20: Yes, this was not just about illegal immigration. This was about anyone who is not here permanently, as in has had a green card or was a citizen already.
17: Okay, Carrie, do you want to pick it up here? Just could you just clarify what the decision was?
0: Well,
17: so we're all reading sort of here in real time.
0: The math isn't mathing, right?
17: Math isn't mathing, no.
0: So what we should say is this, I think. For many scholars across the political spectrum, this was not a close.

0: And the justices could have found could have used those more recent laws as a basis to come to some consensus. And I think that's some of the nature of the disagreement that we're becoming to understand.
1: I am now turning to the dissent by Justice Alito, and we should mention we're talking about hundreds of pages of opinions here, but I've gotten to the top of Justice Alito, one of the dissents, and the question on my mind is, what is his basis for objecting to the seemingly plain language of the Constitution? And he says, the court has made a serious mistake. As interpreted by the court today, the 14th Amendment confers citizenship on virtually everyone who happens to be born in this country, including the children of, quote, birth tourists, women who come here solely for the purpose of giving birth to a child and then promptly return home. Okay, that is actually what the language seems to say, but Alito objects to that idea. He goes on to say, careful analysis of the text of the 14th Amendment and the process that led to its adoption shows that it does not degrade the concept of the United States citizenship in this way. It's interesting. He seems to admit that he can't quite get there by objecting to the text, so he'll look at the context in which this amendment was passed in order to raise his objection.
0: This was one of the policy arguments the Trump administration made before the Supreme Court, that they were worried about wealthy people from other countries coming to the United States to have their children on American soil. And thus,
1: which does happen. We should be frank about that.
0: It does happen, but it doesn't appear to be a particularly widespread issue. Justice Alito asked a lot of questions about this at the oral argument. This has been a theme of MAGA and some MAGA press coverage as well, and it clearly continues to bother him. That being said, when the Solicitor General at oral argument said, any one of these people is a plane ride away from the United States and being able to give birth on American soil, this is when Chief Justice John Roberts, who wrote this majority opinion, said, yeah, it's a new world, but it's the same Constitution.
1: Mara Liasson, what's the political significance of this ruling in your mind?
2: Well, I think the political significance is, at least for the moment, the idea of who is an American and who gets to be an American is unchanged, and it's subject to the Constitution, not to the President of the United States. Because don't forget, when we keep on talking about people born here who may have committed a crime, we're talking about their parents, not the children. And it's interesting to me that the dissents were written by Alito, descendant of Italian immigrants, Clarence Thomas, descendant of slaves. And this is a debate that's going to continue. Who gets to be an American? Right now, Donald Trump wanted to offer visas, the legal right to come to America and work for $5 million, $1 million, the golden visas, the Trump
1: gold
2: visas.
1: Card, yeah.
2: Gold cards, yeah. And I think this debate is going to continue. Carrie's right, among the MAGA base, this is an issue. But I think for the majority of people, from the little polling we've seen, including stories that NPR has done, most people in America feel very comfortable with birthright citizenship. It's an integral part of what it means to be an American. You're born here. Doesn't matter what your background is or who your parents are. You get a shot like everyone else.
3: Emma, can you pick up on this a bit about how, since you've been reporting so extensively on how these immigration policy decisions and political debates have been playing out across the country, has this argument sort of resonated? I mean, given all the concerns that many people who are out of status, who have mixed status families already have, what this whole question of what would they do if this decision went the other way, has that been something that's also been a concern? I mean, we've heard this from, say, hospital administrators, for example, who would have to figure out, like, how would they register births under this regime if this were to stay? But I just wondered if this whole question of whether you're a citizen or not upon birth, is that something that's even surfaced among the communities you've been reporting on?
4: Yeah, I think for a lot of families, many of the policy changes this administration has enacted, separate from the attempt to repeal birthright citizenship, have resulted in some of those conversations. A lot of kitchen table discussions about whether families should stay together, whether they should leave together, what works best for their situations, even if they were here legally but might be here on a visa or might be here under a refugee status or might even be green card holders trying to get that next step to citizenship, but their applications have been on hold. There are just a lot of really complex ways that

0: families have been impacted. And I think this broader conversation about birthright citizenship, and if you even have a right to be here at all because you were born here, adds on to that existing pressure that people are facing.
1: Carrie, I still want to go back to those who dissented, because many of the people who are described as conservatives on this court are also described as originalists. They are the people who believe that the plain text predominates. What was the intent of the founders? What was the intent at the time this amendment was written? And while it is certainly true that the circumstances were that formerly enslaved people were being brought under the umbrella of citizenship after being previously explicitly denied it in the Constitution, it is also true that subsequent cases from a very long time ago upheld this notion that you're just born here. So can you just dig into what was the sort of story that offered this wedge of how this plain text was to be interpreted, or how does this align with their, what we understood to be their originalist views?
2: Well, you know, the administration, in advancing the argument for Trump's executive order, went back into history and chose certain parts of writings from English common law and the 1800s moving forward to try to make the point that this part of the 14th Amendment was closely cabined to the descendants of slaves, mm-hmm. and was intended to reverse maybe the most hated Supreme Court decision in history, the Dred Scott decision, which denied citizenship to a former slave.
3: I just want to note a detail. I'm going through more of the dissents here, and I definitely have not read every word of Clarence Thomas's dissent, because it appears to be the longest opinion in this entire ruling. 91 pages. He goes 91 pages, the length of a novella, objecting to this. And Clarence Thomas's argument rests on the word domicile. He says, he alleges that the 14th Amendment was for people who were born and domiciled, meaning living in the United States, and therefore it should not count for people who are not domiciled or living in the United States at the time that they were born. Carrie Johnson, you're raising a hand. What does that make you think?
2: Well, we heard a lot about that from John Sauer, the president's solicitor general. And the complication there is, what do you do with orphans? What in the old days we used to call foundlings, infants that were left at firehouses or grocery stores or the police station.
3: Where you don't know where they were, their parents were from or whatever. Yeah.
2: To base the citizenship on that idea raises a host of fundamental questions about what happens to those children, those babies.
3: We're going to continue our live coverage for just about two more minutes here, so maybe this is a good moment to review what we've learned over the last hour. And people just jump in if you have a comment or thought. West Virginia versus BPJ was combined with another case, and this involves transgender athletes. A state may ban transgender girls from playing in boys' sports. That's the bottom line of that ruling. We have a campaign finance case in which it's held that the First Amendment prevails over campaign finance law that was supposed to limit coordination between candidates and political parties. And then the very biggest one is the birthright citizenship case, in which it is found, the majority of the court found, that birthright citizenship as found in the 14th Amendment is fundamentally unchanged. And I'm now being told that we have a retirement announcement today. And Carrie Johnson, let's talk about this. Give us the news.
2: It appears that Justice Samuel Alito is going to retire. Steve, this is not a complete surprise. He took quite a long time to hire clerks for next term. There were even rumors at the end of last term that he was thinking about retiring. Some conservatives thought now was the moment, in part because the outcome of the midterms is unclear, and if Republicans lose the Senate, confirming another very conservative justice could be more challenging.
1: 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I'm Michelle Martin, along with my colleagues Carrie Johnson, Ximena Bustillo, and Mara Liasson, and Steve Inskeep.
3: And we'll continue covering more of this as we learn it. We've got a lot of reading to do. That 91-page opinion, just one of the opinions and many more. And so you'll hear more coverage throughout the day on NPR's Morning Edition, All Things Considered, and other NPR programs. Thanks for joining us this morning.
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4: A very good morning to you. This is the 30th of June, 2026, and we continue now. We begin, actually, our music menu with a piece by Mislavicek and his Sinfonia in G with the Prague Chamber Orchestra.

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2: 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Plus, we have some music of Mozart, a horn concerto, and some a little Americana courtesy of Scott Joplin. And in this hour, we'll have our visit with Erica Funke as she tells us about this day's edition of Art Scene on WVIA Radio. 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
3: Live from NPR News in Washington, I'm Corva Coleman. By a ruling of 6-3, the U.S. Supreme Court has upheld birthright citizenship. The decision breaks with President Trump, who signed an executive order barring citizenship for children born in the U.S. to parents that either entered the country illegally or are in the U.S. on temporary visas. NPR's Elena Moore reports.
4: Trump signed that executive order on his first day back in office last year and has argued that the Constitution does not ensure birthright citizenship. But that executive order quickly faced legal challenges, and it was never implemented, with lower courts instead saying the move was unconstitutional. Now the Supreme Court is backing that up, saying, quote, children born in the United States to parents unlawfully or temporarily present are subject to the jurisdiction of the United States and are citizens at birth under the 14th Amendment's citizenship clause, end quote. Elena Moore, NPR News.
3: The U.S. Supreme Court has also issued an opinion stating that transgender women and girls may be banned from participating in sports at publicly funded schools. NPR's Carrie Johnson has more.
5: This is actually a pair of cases out of West Virginia and Idaho that deal with when women and girls can participate in high school and college level sports. These involve trans girls and women in these states. And Justice Brett Kavanaugh, writing for the majority, has written that schools can determine eligibility for women and girls sports based on biological sex, that does not violate Title IX, an important federal law.
3: NPR's Carrie Johnson reporting. And in a third case, the Supreme Court has ruled on a major campaign finance matter. That opinion was 6-3. The conservative majority struck down limits on how much money political parties can spend when they work with a candidate running for federal office. The justices ruled that the federal law limiting that coordinated spending violates the First Amendment. Officials in Venezuela say the earthquake death toll is more than 1,700 people. Tens of thousands of others are missing. Venezuelan Americans in the U.S. are mobilizing aid. From member station WHYY, Emily Neal has more.
6: Ariane Bracho says she and other Venezuelan Americans feel desperate watching the disaster unfold from afar. This is one of the most difficult things about migrating, to not be able to be there in the moment when they most need you and you can't be there in your country. Bracho is the vice president of Casa de Venezuela, Philadelphia. The nonprofit is teaming up with other organizations to collect money, medicine, and medical supplies to send to Venezuela. Bracho says relief efforts will continue to evolve in the coming weeks and months. For NPR News, Emily Neal in Philadelphia.
3: And you're listening to NPR News. President Trump says he is nominating Acting Labor Secretary Keith Sonderling to the job permanently. Sonderling took over after Labor Secretary Lori Chavez de Remer stepped down. She'd faced allegations of abuse of power, which she denied. Sonderling is a former commissioner of the Equal Employment Opportunity Commission. A judge in Michigan has ordered that prediction market site Kalshi stop most of its activity in that state. As NPR's Bobby Allen reports, dozens of states are cracking down on the prediction market industry.
7: Kalshi says it will block anyone in Michigan from betting on sports after the state's attorney general accused the company of violating gambling laws. The Michigan judge ordering the ban makes it the second state where Kalshi has been pushed out following a similar restriction in Nevada. Both cases centered on sports betting on Kalshi, which represents more than 80% of the app's betting. Unlike sports books, though, Kalshi allows wagering on sports without the approval of state regulators or having to pay state taxes. President Trump has vowed to protect the prediction market industry, where traders can bet on everything from the color of Trump's tie to foreign policy decisions. This month alone saw nearly $30 billion traded on Kalshi. Bobby Allen, NPR News.
3: Dangerous heat is lingering in the central U.S., and it's spreading toward the east. Forecasters have posted extreme heat warnings from Topeka, Kansas, to Ann Arbor, Michigan, and south to Nashville, Tennessee. It will feel like more than 100 degrees today. This heat is going to surge east in the next couple of days, and extreme heat watches are posted up to New England. 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
9: The upcoming 4th of July weekend is expected to set travel records. U.S. airlines are carrying more passengers than ever. It's all testing the limits of the aviation system.
10: It's clear that the biggest threat to healthy and competitive airline industry, it's our short-staffed and woefully antiquated air traffic control system.
9: I'm Scott Detrow. 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
2: 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We do have a heat watch in effect from Wednesday morning through Friday evening. The National Weather Service tells us we'll see some sun today, then partly cloudy with temperatures near 88 degrees. Then tonight, cloudy skies with temperatures near 68. Into Wednesday, mostly sunny, very warm with temperatures around 95. Wednesday evening looks clear, but it's going to be humid with temperatures near 70. Thursday, sunny and hot with highs near 98. Into Thursday night, clear skies, lows around 72. By Friday, some sun, a chance of a thunderstorm, another hot day in store with temperatures around 95. The outlook for Independence Day calls for some sun with a chance of showers and thunderstorms. It's going to be warm. High should be around 93 with a 50% chance of showers. Cloudy on Saturday night with a chance of showers and thunderstorms with temperatures near 66. Into Sunday, some sun with a chance of thunderstorms with highs around 90. And then into Sunday, we'll see some clouds with a chance of rain with lows around 65. At the Wilkes-Barre Scranton International Airport, currently it's 83 degrees, and it's 11:07 at WVIA Radio. Good morning and welcome to Classical Music, an abbreviated version of it, but that's okay. We're here together and we have some fun music for you as we usher in the 11 o'clock hour together. This is music of Rodrigo and the Concierto para una Fiesta featuring David Russell and the Naples Philharmonic Orchestra, under the direction of Eric Kunzel on WVIA Radio.

0: Wonderful guitar music of Rodrigo, the Concierto para una Fiesta, featuring David Russell, our guitar soloist, joined by members of the Naples Philharmonic under the direction of Eric Kunzel on WVIA Radio.
1: The year is 1864. President Lincoln has declared martial law and suspended civil liberties, angering citizens to such a degree that some are willing to conspire with the Confederates to end the Civil War. 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

being part of this really interesting journey at WVIA Radio and Television. Some good things happening in our community, as always. And, of course, we have always interesting things happening at the Wayne County Public Library. They're going to be hosting a sip and paint class. It's going to be hosted by Kate Beisel. You can bring your friends and join a good time for fun and drinks and painting. That's $20. It includes the canvas, paints, and refreshments. Bring your own bottle and just have a lot of fun. And, of course, you'll be meeting at the library in Honesdale. If you'd like to make some reservations or you'd like to give a call to the library to find out more details, you're more than welcome to do so. 570-253-1220, the number to call. Or you can call us here at the studio for information about this event or any of the events that you hear on WVIA at area code 570-655-2808. Eric Rusk joins members of the Scottish Chamber Orchestra now under Sir Charles Mackaris. It's music of Mozart. And today we feature a horn concerto in D, Kershal 412 on WVIA Radio.

0: Some fun music of Mozart, the Horn Concerto in D, Kürschel 412, featuring Eric Ruskin, members of the Scottish Chamber Orchestra, under the direction of Sir Charles McCarris, here on your arts, news, and information station, WVIA Radio. Well, Erica, we didn't have much of a first hour of classical music. However, I'm glad we had time to talk today.
1: Well, that's good, Lisa, and we won't keep people very long because we want more music. But today we have a conversation with Janice Gaglione from the Wayne County Cultural Arts Alliance. And that's, Wayne County is an area you know, and she's going to tell us about the Bodie Tree Gallery, which you know.
0: Oh, the Bodie Tree. That's a beautiful space.
1: Yep. They're on the 23rd annual Wayne County Arts Alliance studio tour. So Bodie Tree is one of them.
0: That's a beautiful space. And that was an old building that was just repurposed. And they made a beautiful, beautiful workspace and gallery. Just gorgeous.
1: Right. So we'll hear about that. There'll be some ceramic on display there. But then is it Heather who is is going to be teaching all along with summer camps and so forth? So
0: she's wonderful.
1: So it's going to be that. And there'll be places far and wide. I have with me, you know, I always like to bring show and tell on the radio. And I'm unfolding the map.
0: Wow. Look at that. Oh, look at that.
1: Yeah. So 25 artists on the tour this year. That's more than usual. And all kinds of art, photographers, painters. There are.
0: Is our Liz Tilly represented in
1: this? Yes, she is.
0: All right.
1: She's described as a textile artist and a painter. And she recycles fashion. And she is involved in assemblage. Jewelry, fiber dolls, collage, and home decor. You can't keep her down.
0: No, she ain't. Liz is, I know that there are so many wonderful artists, but we could speak about Liz because we see her almost every day, and she's so excited about art and what she does and how she creates. And she can take something and you'd think, oh gosh, what should I make out of it? And she has about five different ideas in her head.
1: She really is. And just watch her.
0: Oh, she just lights up and, we could do this. It's like, wow, I thought it was something I could discard. Yes. No, don't.
1: And she comes in, as we've said before, and she dresses not in exotic ways, but she's always coordinated with color and jewelry and accents that just bring her alive. The colors are just such an exquisite color sense. She's quite something.
0: She's beautiful, beautiful person.
1: So she's on the tour too. She's going to be showing at Jill Carletti's studio.
0: Oh wow, that's terrific, terrific! Jill is a doll. She's very nice too. You know, I mean, she's very much involved with Harmony in the Woods in Hawley, and that's going to be getting underway pretty soon. And a whole list of concerts are going to be going through the summer into the fall
1: season
0: outside under the trees in the woods. So it gives you an opportunity to get out and enjoy, and maybe catch that concert in the woods.
1: Well, that's right. It would be a wonderful combination. It's the tour is the 10th, 11th, and 12th of July.
0: Mm-hmm. That's great. Go to Gresham's, have a meal. I'm planning your day for you. go to Wayne County and have a good time. That sounds delightful. And that map is bigger than it was last year.
1: Yes, it is. It is. And there are, again, 25, and it's the 23rd year. Some of the folks are back. They're regulars. Some have been away for a while, and they've come back and are showing their new work. And it's just, you'll hear the excitement in Janet's voice as she describes and tries to squeeze everybody in.
0: That's going to be fun. We're talking art today on Art Scene, and again, we're talking visual art in Wayne County, and that's going to be wonderful. Erica's got the map to prove it, too. Lots of artists represented. So if you have an opportunity, please go and enjoy their work. Get out and support the artists, whether they're performing on stage or whether they're creating with paint and with material. Go out and support them because they work so hard and they do it with all of their heart.
1: And isn't it wonderful to open the door to an artist's studio and peek in and say, oh, look at all of, I had no idea.
0: It's true. It's true. It's like magic. It's magic. And everybody has their own palette, their own way of doing things. And it's just a lot of fun to be around that.
1: That is. It's true. It's true.
0: 12:08 today, Art Scene with Erica Funky. Don't miss it. Don't miss it. Make your plans to get up to Wayne County. I promised you a little bit of American music before the 4th of July, so today it's Scott Joplin, and we're going to be hearing something that you probably heard in the movies called The Entertainer, with Itzhak Perlman and Andre Previn performing on WVIA Radio.

0: Fun music of Scott Joplin on WVIA, The Entertainer, featuring Itzhak Perlman and Andre Previn here on your arts news and information station. I don't have to tell you that the weather's going to be hot, so please take precautions. You know, once it gets too hot, again, forget the artwork after noontime. Don't forget to look after your pets to make sure they have some water, and please look after your neighbors if they're alone. Make sure they have some sort of air conditioning or something that's moving the air so they can feel a little more comfortable. And you stay comfortable as well and listen to some great music here on WVIA, and a terrific interview coming up on Art Scene in just a bit. But first, news from NPR.
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7: Live from NPR News, I'm Lakshmi Singh. The U.S. Supreme Court upholds birthright citizenship. In a 6-3 ruling announced today, the majority of justices rejected President Trump's executive order aimed at ending the longstanding principle that nearly all children born in the U.S., including those born to immigrants in the U.S. illegally or temporarily, are automatic citizens. NPR's Kerry Johnson describes how the majority of the court could have arrived at this major ruling.
8: There were ways for the court majority to get here. One was just to say, look at the words of the 14th Amendment, which are quite clear that subject to the jurisdiction thereof means you're here, you're born here on American soil, you're a citizen. Another way to get to this result would be to look to a couple of statutes that Congress passed much after the adoption of the 14th Amendment in 1940 and 1952. These were immigration laws that basically codified the same language that was in the 14th Amendment. And the justices could have used those more recent laws as a basis to come to some consensus.
7: NPR's Kerry Johnson. The court ruled the Constitution guarantees automatic birthright citizenship. The court upheld state laws that ban transgender athletes from taking part in girls and women's sports at public schools. It also loosened campaign finance restrictions. On social media, President Trump hails big GOP wins in these cases. On the birthright issue, he forwarded a right-leaning link saying Trump's ban may succeed with or without the Supreme Court. In other news, the president says he has not decided whether he will sign a bipartisan housing bill. Here's NPR's Stephen Bisaha.
9: Speaking with reporters in the Oval Office, President Trump dismissed the housing bill as unimportant.
10: Big deal. It's a yawn. Some people say it's wonderful. To me, compared to the Save America Act, just about everything is a big yawn.
9: The Save America Act is Trump's election overhaul bill that would mandate strict proof of citizenship requirements. Trump said last week he wants that bill passed first. Republicans and Democrats in Congress overwhelmingly voted in favor of the housing bill last week. The legislation aims to encourage home building across the country to lower costs. Stephen Bisaha, NPR News.
7: Ukraine launched another wave of attack drones into Russia overnight. More from NPR's Charles Maines.
6: Russia's defense ministry said its forces destroyed more than 400 Ukrainian attack drones in all. Yet the wider effects of a sustained Ukrainian drone campaign targeting Russian energy infrastructure continue to be felt. Several thousand miles away, drivers in Russia's Far East described long waits at gas stations as fuel shortages continued to ripple across the country. Russian President Vladimir Putin has acknowledged inconveniences to the public, but insisted the problem is far from critical. Charles Maines, NPR News, Moscow.
7: You're listening to NPR News. The Educational Testing Service, a nonprofit organization behind major standardized tests, is acquiring ACT. That's a major college admissions exam. NPR's Alyssa Nadworny reports.
11: ETS administers a number of exams already. The GRE for graduate admissions and the TOEFL, an English language test taken by many international students. And now they'll take over the ACT. More than a million students take the ACT each year as part of college applications and to get their high school diploma. More than a dozen states include taking the ACT as a requirement to graduate. ETS has struggled in recent years with layoffs and buyouts. It was historically the administrator of the SAT, another college admissions test that rivals the ACT. But in 2024, the College Board, which owns the SAT, took the administration over. Alyssa Nadworny, NPR News.
7: In Paraguay, the government has declared a national holiday today after what's being called the biggest upset of this summer's World Cup over Germany. More from Catherine Osborne.
12: When the two teams met on Monday afternoon in Foxborough, Massachusetts, a scrappy Paraguay fought Germany to a 1-1 tie and then won on penalty kicks. Paraguay's president, Santiago Peña, decreed a national holiday was needed to mark what he called an epic triumph. For NPR News, I'm Catherine Osborne in Rio de Janeiro.
7: Earlier today, during NPR special coverage of the U.S. Supreme Court and online, NPR erroneously reported that Justice Samuel Alito was retiring. That is not correct. Alito is not retiring, and the Supreme Court did not make the announcement. 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
16: We can't do what we do without you. We couldn't have done what we've done without you, and we thank you so very much. Good afternoon. I'm Erica Funky. An extreme heat watch is in effect from Wednesday morning through Friday evening for much of the WVIA listening area and into Saturday evening for the Lehigh Valley. It will become mostly cloudy today, highs in the upper 80s, partly cloudy overnight, lows in the upper 60s, and mostly sunny and hot tomorrow with highs in the mid-90s.
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16: Art Scene now on WVIA. In the 18th century, cloth was a precious commodity, as was paper. At the start of 1776, there was very little imported paper left in the colonies. Recognizing that it was hard to have a government or currency without paper, the Continental Congress prioritized support for the establishment and maintenance of papermaking, even exempting people involved in the papermaking craft from fighting in the war. Eugenie Leonard recounts the realization of the importance of papermakers in her article, Paper as a Critical Commodity During the American Revolution. On July 19, 1776, the Continental Congress passed a resolution that the papermakers in Pennsylvania be detained from proceeding with the associators to New Jersey, where patriots were joining the armed forces. In the following month, the Continental Congress faced an emergency in the shortage of paper for currency. The stock of paper at the Ivy Mills, built by Thomas Wilcox and Thomas Brown in 1729 near Philadelphia, on which the Continental currency had been printed, was entirely exhausted. Even more serious was the fact that the English-made paper molds used at the Ivy Mills were so badly worn as to be worthless. Nathaniel Sellers was the one on whom Wilcox depended to reface the paper molds, and a search for him revealed the fact that he had joined the army and was on his way to Long Island. Realizing the seriousness of the situation, several papermakers joined Wilcox in a petition to the Continental Congress asking that Sellers be ordered to return to construct the necessary molds and other tools of the trade. The petition was granted, and Sellers returned home on September 1st. 2 days later, he was busy brassing and watermarking the molds for Wilcox Ivy paper mills. The emergency led to the decision of the Continental Congress to own the molds upon which the paper for the currency was made, and Sellers was therefore hired directly by the Congress to prepare them. That we learn from the Penn Libraries at the University of Pennsylvania. Meanwhile, we're told that in the decades leading up to and during the American Revolution, paper filigree was considered a highly desirable, genteel accomplishment for wealthy young women. School mistresses in prominent colonial hubs like Boston, Philadelphia, and New York taught quilling alongside embroidery, waxwork, and painting. Women used the shafts of bird feathers, typically goose quills used for writing, as the physical tool to roll 1/8-inch strips of paper and parchment, which is how the craft officially earned the name quillwork or quilling in the colonies. While the craft saw an uptick in interest during the last quarter of the 18th century, the outbreak of the American Revolution in 1775 severely restricted the hobby due to extreme paper shortages, as we've learned. Before the war, the colonies relied heavily on imported European paper. The British wartime trade embargo choked off these imports. Because raw paper was highly taxed under the Stamp Act and later scarce due to the war, colonial quillers often had to upcycle remnants of discarded book pages, old letters, and whatever scraps of gilt-edged paper they could salvage. That from historic Deerfield. Because of the fragility of paper as a medium, many examples of quilling from colonial times have been lost, but groups like the North American Quilling Guild and historic Deerfield work to keep the tradition alive. Irene Lazzarotta is a contemporary artist who creates fresh floral designs as she works in this ancient tradition of paper quilling. And we can see her intricate designs as part of the 23rd Annual Artist Studio Tour hosted by the Wayne County Arts Alliance the weekend of July 10th. But that's not all. We're invited to visit artist Barbara Carpenito, who explores digital painting while continuing to take photographs to draw and paint in oil and acrylics. So the spread is wide, from ancient to 21st century digital image making. Janet Gaglione is executive director of the Wayne County Arts Alliance, and she paid a visit to the WVIA studios to talk with us about the Alliance and its annual tour.
17: The Wayne County Arts Alliance began in 2003, and for many, many years we presented different programs, different exhibitions, very nimble in different places. We didn't own our own building. And a building that belonged to one of our members, who was a shopkeeper, was very interested in the Arts Alliance having it. And the Wayne County Community Foundation was able to give us a matching grant as long as we raised the other half. And 300 different individual people and organizations and clubs and everything in Wayne County allowed us to raise the money. We bought the building in February of 2023. We immediately renovated it to make it a sleek gallery. And we opened in June of 2023. So 959 Main Street, Honesdale, is now our home. It's a gallery. It's an artisan shop. And it's our headquarters for all sorts of other projects.
16: And projects like the one we're going to talk about might launch from there in a certain sense if people want to start there.
17: Oh, definitely. We have a studio tour preview exhibition, which actually just had its opening reception on Friday. So that's going to be set up for these 2 weeks leading up to the tour dates. And it's an exhibition of artwork by all of the 25 tour artists. And so you can come into the gallery, you can look around and go, oh my goodness, I have to go to this one. And I really want to see more of this one. And what is that and how in the world did that artist do that? And it's very exciting. And they can pick up the map, the brochure. It's also available online and decide which studios they want to visit this year.
16: And what year is it?
17: It's our 23rd studio tour. Very exciting. This year we have a record-breaking 25 different artists on the tour, and they've all opened their studios to the public 3 days, July 10th, 11th, and 12th, 10 a.m. to 6 each day. All studios are open. It's free to the public to come and see, to learn more about that artist, to see where they do their art, to see how they do their art, to ask questions and get to know them. And then, of course, take advantage of studio pricing to get your hands on a piece of art yourself.
16: You have your copy, and I have my copy of the brochure. And the range is quite amazing, as it is every year. But when you think about 25 different artists, photography, sculpture, watercolors, mixed media, we could go on and on.
17: Everything, yes. We have painters that work in either oil paint or acrylic paint or watercolor or pastel, or some of them do all of it. We have a lampwork glass artist who makes jewelry by firing the beads herself with the flames. She's going to be doing demonstrations during the tour. We have an artist new to the tour that does paper quilling, which is the meticulous little spinning of tiny long strips of paper into designs that are then mounted on a card. Just amazing detail. We have metal workers, we have stone workers, photography, ceramics, collage, a little bit of everything.
16: If we just saw this photograph of an old rocking chair, we'd say, what's that?
17: That's Pam Sloan. She actually does the old craft of re-caning chairs. And you think there's only one way to do it? No, there's about 18 different ways to do it, using different materials and different patterns to weave the rush and the reed and the... I can't speak with great expertise, but she can. And she describes it all at her shop, and she has some samples of her chairs, and will also take commissions if you have a chair that needs to be resurrected again. She does a beautiful job.
16: The lovely thing is that the quality is so high, the imagination boundless, and yet these individuals are working in a certain place. So if we look at Bill Westmoreland and his photo of cows, that's probably right there in Wayne County.
17: Oh, yes, yes. Many of these artists paint, the ones that do paint, things that they see where they live. Some are very specific and only paint their own backyard and across the river and this and that. Burton Bullis labels and names and titles his art by the actual corner of the stream where he painted it. I mean, some stretch other places, obviously. But many of the artists, and that's the exciting thing about visiting their studios, because Kevin Storms, he's way up on a hill, and the view he has looking over rural Wayne County is inspiring to even me, and I don't know what to do with a paintbrush.
16: And it is fascinating to get a peek behind the scenes and look at a studio and see what is where, whether there are 50 paintbrushes all lined up or in jars, or how does each artist approach the creative process?
17: It's fascinating to see and to learn about it. It's tempting to stay all day at any one of these places, and I've got to get myself to all 25 of them in 2 days. It is very exciting, and the range of art, I mean, some of the artists work in one or two mediums. Some of them, like Thomas Holmes, who is back to the tour after, what, 12 years, and he's in a new home now. And he works in stone, metal, steel, painting. He's a musician, a genuine Renaissance man. And you never know what you're going to see around the corner when you visit his space and his studio and his incredible sculpture garden. So there's so much to see on this tour and such a variety.
16: The use of stone, there's Tom Holmes and there's Victor Salib.
17: It's exciting. We actually have three different artists working with stone. And we also have Michael Sergi, who carves granite. We have a carved guitar in the studio right now as part of our preview exhibit that he carved out of granite, and all sorts of things. You just have to see it to believe it.
16: Now, you know that we go way back, and I remember Trix Render and her exquisite work, a little sense of the surreal, beautiful sense of the world of nature. Now, that looks like it's a memento mori, a skull in that particular image. But then also we think about Georgia O'Keeffe and her Far West, but that's right here.
17: It is right here. And I'm sure that's a skull that she found somewhere in her property or the woods around here. Trix does beautiful oil paintings. Just extremely wonderful detail and rich colors and wonderful depth. I'm so happy she's back on the tour again this year. It was a couple of years ago that she was last on the tour.
16: What do you find when people stop in who have been there? Say they go the first day and they come around another day. What kinds of things do people tell you about?
17: Oh, it's very exciting. It's fun to be in the gallery when the tour starts, because some people have picked up their brochure already and they have their map ready and they just start at one of the studios, which is wonderful. Some people come in because they haven't had a chance to decide where they're going yet. Some come back and they go to the same studio year after year because they've gotten to know that artist and they want to see what's new this year and what's different, which is very exciting because our artists are so creative and they're always coming up with something different or another angle. Victor Salib has gotten far more detailed in some of his stone and metal work that he does for gardens primarily. And any of the others, I try to think I can identify different artists because I've gotten to know them some, but every once in a while they'll surprise me with something new and exciting.
16: And we are taking a look at Hannah Maritz. And that's a cat. Is Hannah somewhat partial to cats?
17: It's one of the four images that she sent in for our choice for the brochure this year. She does outdoor sculptures out of chicken wire that are all sorts of fantastical creatures. And she also paints. And she also does collage by cutting up teeny little bits of magazine pictures in color, which sounds awfully simplistic and childlike until you see what she does with them. It looks like the real eagle soaring over the field. And it's little bits of different pieces of paper that she's crafted together to become the bird, the cat, the whatever you want.
16: You mentioned ceramics. Talk to us about the ceramic artist.
17: James Spencer, Spence. Actually, he and Heather, his wife, own and run Bodie Tree Studio, which is a wonderful studio on 6th Street in Honesdale. She's very busy with summer kids camps all this time of year. But he also has several wheels and does ceramic pottery, throwing, all sorts of classes, and opens the studio to other artists who want to use the wheel, because not everyone has one of those at home. And he does wonderful work with different layers of bowls and things and lidded vessels, all kinds of stuff. Obviously mugs and things, but the larger ones are very, very inspiring to see the texture he puts into the clay after he's thrown it into a round shape. He's actually the only ceramic artist we have on the tour this year, although the shop does have art in it by other member artists. So the shop at 959 Main Street, Honesdale, we have ceramics by Matt Pavzi and Bozena Janusewski and two or three other artists. So we do have a variety of other gift items if you're shopping.
16: And you mentioned Heather Hogan Spencer. And it looks like the piece represented in the brochure is light-related, and here over on the other side, Michael Sergi is also working with light. Is that a coincidence?
17: Michael Sergi works in, he's the one that I said carved the granite guitar. So it's not a working guitar, it's the shape of a guitar. But he works with wood, a lot of it wood that has been felled by storms, either on the property he has in Northern Wayne County now or where he used to have property in New York State. And so he works with wood, he works with stone. I'm not sure what the rest of that lamp is made out of, but I'll find out when I go visit next weekend. Yes. And then Heather, I think the glow you're seeing there, that's a photograph. She does photography. And she does all sorts of shots of unusual things or parts of things. So you don't quite know exactly what it is, but you want to dive right in and find out more about it when you see her artwork. She also does ceramics. She does a wide range of things. And as I said, they teach classes at Bodhi Tree. So many, many different mediums there.
16: And there are artists who are sharing a studio.
17: Yes. We're a little spread out this year. We have 25 artists in 21 different studios. Elizabeth Tilley, who does quilts and paintings and many things, is actually sharing a space with Jill Carletti in Hawley. Jill is a beautiful painter, and she has a space that's large enough for the two of them to be able to show together. So you get to see two artists if you visit that space. And then Bodhi Tree on 6th Street in Honesdale, Spence has his ceramics, Heather will have her photography, and Phyllis Chechnyan is going to be there. She's actually the president of our board. And she's a wonderful painter and a collage artist. And she picks up these wonderful drawers, wooden drawers from things at consignment shops and yard shops, and puts them together with some three-dimensional little things, some paintings, and creates these little vistas of something in either a skinny box or a tall box or a round box, in addition to the wonderful paintings that she does. Didn't I mention Alan Wood is a wonderful painter? He's back on the tour after many years doing other things. And we have Susan Cotto-Alberto, who has more paintings than you can fit in one little house. She is a beautiful painter. She does wonderful landscapes, and she also does amazing portraits. She actually teaches in New York City. Some of our members are not exactly bi-coastal, but have a home in New York City and a home here. And so she jumps back and forth somewhat and does teach in New York City herself. I mentioned Thomas Colbert. We have two Thomases. He does beautiful paintings. He's right in Hawley. Bill Westmoreland, we talked about his cows. And he does both photography and painting. And he's actually a professional photographer and a makeup artist. And he does all sorts of jobs in New York City, photographing and or doing the makeup for very famous people, for portraits and for news articles and things like that. Nancy Lopez is a photographer, mostly scenics. Grand wide vistas, both looking over Wayne County and other places around as well. Nancy Plubniak does printmaking, monoprints, which means you only get one out of that piece of art. I can't describe exactly how it is, but it sounds complicated, but it looks gorgeous and lush and wonderful. Linda Murphy is a pastel artist. Both she and Burton Bullis both work with pastels, but the end result is very, very different. Kevin Storms, that his painting that's in the brochure is one of my favorites because I really like foxes. It's a fox running across a winter landscape. And Barbara Carpenito does digital painting and painting with paint and brushes and sometimes combines the two, which is very creative. And Glenn Pogue is new to the tour. He's in Bethany and does mostly acrylic paintings, very bold, wonderful colors. There's two paintings of ships and boats that are in the gallery right now, just examples of his artwork. So it's just too much to cram into 3 days, but please come and try.
16: It's simple, but review the dates and the times.
17: Absolutely. The Wayne County 23rd Annual Artist Studio Tour. We have 25 artists in 21 different studios, plus our headquarters on our gallery, 959 Main Street, Honesdale. It's 3 days, July 10th, 11th, and 12th, 10 a.m. to 6 p.m., all 3 days. All the studios are open. It's free to the public. You get to explore the wilds of Wayne County to get between them all. And I encourage everyone to come take a look. If you can't make it to the gallery to pick up a map, it's all available online. Our website, waynecountyartsalliance.org. All the same information from the brochure is there on the website also.
16: And if we were poking around and were trying to decide where to start, would we want to take in the Great Wall of Honesdale while we're at it?
17: Oh, we have so many things going on right now. Yes, the Great Wall of Honesdale has a new name. It's now Windows on the Wall. And the new wall was installed at the beginning of June. And that is a big brick wall that we've been doing installations of art. I think this is the 11th year or 12th year. And instead of painting a mural on a wall, it is a digital reproduction of a photo that is high resolution printed on billboard vinyl. So it goes up in the billboard vinyl. It keeps its color and sharpness and beauty for 12 months. And then, so this current wall is up now. The next one will go up next June, and we're going to keep on going. We also have rain barrels all over the county. Our summer art project this year is rain barrels. Each is painted by a different artist. And on our website, there's information about that and maps to find them all. They've been sponsored by different area businesses, all the way from Equinox to Newfoundland. So we're pretty spread out, but they're really beautiful.
16: It's like a treasure hunt. You're giving us a map to discover the hidden artistic talents out and about in Wayne County. And that's something bright to celebrate in our day, isn't it?
17: Well, thank you, Eric. It's always wonderful to have a chance to talk with you because you do also focus on positivity in our world now, which we all need.
16: Out and about with us on the weekend of July 10th, 11th, and 12th, there will be a chance to visit up to 25 artists who are part of the 23rd Annual Artist Studio Tour hosted by the Wayne County Arts Alliance. And they will be in 21 different locations. There is a map, both a hard copy and online map, and you can take a chance and go any day you want and put a pin in the places you'd like to visit, and you won't go wrong. 10 a.m. to 6 p.m. each day. It is free, and the website is WayneCountyArtsAlliance.org, WayneCountyArtsAlliance.org. And we spoke with Janet Gaglione, who is executive director of the Wayne County Arts Alliance, and she reminds us that the studio tour headquarters really happened to be the WCAA Gallery and Artisan Shop, 959 Main Street and in Honesdale. And right now, a sample of art from each of the 25 tour artists is a sample on display. And that will be through the end of the tour, and that will be through July 12th. So if you need more information, or if you'd like to stop off and get a survey of who and what you'd like to see and do it that way, it's 959 Main Street in Hazleton. It's the headquarters of the Wayne County Arts Alliance, and you can start there or you don't have to. And there will be 25 artists at 21 locations, and it's Friday, Saturday, and Sunday, the 10th, 11th, and 12th of July, 10 a.m. to 6 p.m., free and open to the public, WayneCountyArtsAlliance.org, the 23rd Annual Artist Studio Tour.

You're tuned to Art Scene on WVIA, and we heard from Janet that a number of the artists who are rooted here, they have a tendency to render in their art images from Wayne County itself, but not necessarily. If we look at the brochure, we see a number of photographs that are landscapes, probably of Wayne County. We see Kevin Storms. He has the fox that Janet spoke of. And we have many others. Burton Bullis, who has pastel landscapes of Wayne and Sullivan counties, and so many others. Jill Carletti, a kind of wintry forest scene with birches, maybe, and so many others. We're going to use that maybe as our musical image and hear a piece by Kenneth Fuchs. It's titled An American Place, but what he's rendering is not a physical place, not the American landscape per se. He has decided that he would create a work that reflects the palette, is what he calls it, of musical sounds that have developed in the States during the last 100 years, including popular and classical elements, and it's intended to suggest the rich body of music created by the American composers who have come, as he puts it, come before me and continue to inspire me. And so, An American Place, one movement, Kenneth Fuchs, the London Symphony Orchestra, under the direction of Joanne Folletta on WVIA.

0: Music by Kenneth Fuchs, titled An American Place, and it is his orchestral tribute to the music landscape, musical landscape of America over 100 years. And it was a performance there with the London Symphony Orchestra under the direction of Joanne Faletta on WVIA.
1: The year is 1864. President Lincoln has declared martial law and suspended civil liberties, angering citizens to such a degree that some are willing to conspire with the Confederates to end the Civil War. 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
0: We have music of Virgil Thompson, and Virgil Thompson was an award winner, the Naumburg Fellowship, and so much more. He composed Four Saints in Three Acts with a libretto by Gertrude Stein, and he had this little piece, At the Beach, which evokes the mood of the seaside band concerts of yesteryear. It was commissioned by the Goldman Band and performed first in Central Park, July 21st, 1951.

That was At the Beach by American composer Virgil Thompson, and we heard a performance there by Håkon Hardenberger, and that was the trumpeter or cornet player there, and pianist Roland Pantanen on WVIA. We hope you'll stay with us. We have NPR News headlines next, and another hour of classical music, a symphony by Beethoven, and more to come. We can't do what we do here without you, and we're so grateful for your support.

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1: The upcoming 4th of July weekend is expected to set travel records. U.S. airlines are carrying more passengers than ever. It's all testing the limits of the aviation system.
2: It's clear that the biggest threat to healthy and competitive airline industry, it's our short-staffed and woefully antiquated air traffic control system.
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4: Wages went up during the pandemic, especially for lower-income workers. That wage growth is slowing, though, for one very significant part of the workforce in particular.
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4: I'm Kai Rizdal. 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I'll tell you more next time on Marketplace.
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6: 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Butler says the conflict had a transformative effect on him because at the same time the culture wars hurtled toward their climax, art saved his life. 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
7: Live from NPR News, I'm Lakshmi Singh. By a ruling of 6-3, the U.S. Supreme Court has upheld birthright citizenship. The decision breaks with President Trump, who signed an executive order barring citizenship for babies born in the U.S. to parents that either enter the country illegally or are in the United States on temporary visas. Here's NPR's Elena Moore.
8: Trump signed that executive order on his first day back in office last year and has argued that the Constitution does not ensure birthright citizenship. But that executive order quickly faced legal challenges, and it was never implemented, with lower courts instead saying the move was unconstitutional. Now the Supreme Court is backing that up, saying, quote, children born in the United States to parents unlawfully or temporarily present are subject to the jurisdiction of the United States and are citizens at birth under the 14th Amendment's Citizenship Clause, end quote. Elena Moore, NPR News.
7: On social media, President Trump suggests the ban could still be restored through a bill. Separately, he says the GOP scored a big win when the court struck down limits on how much political parties may raise and spend on candidates. NPR's Mara Liasson has more on that.
9: Republicans have a lot more money. This makes it easier for them to spend it. They don't have to use the old rules of no coordinating with candidates. They also are going to get lower rates to buy political ads on television. It's very much in concert with other things that this court has done around campaign finance. They believe that money is speech, and so that wasn't much of a surprise.
7: NPR's Mara Liasson. Republican New Jersey Congressman Thomas Kane Jr. is back at work after more than 3-month absence that was unexplained until this morning. Here he is in a speech on the U.S. House floor.
10: When people hear the word depression, many people think simply feel it means feeling sad. But depression is so much more than that. It is physical. It is emotional. And until you experience it yourself, it is difficult to fully understand how powerful this illness can be.
7: The UK's caretaker Prime Minister Keir Starmer says military spending is being increased by the equivalent of nearly $20 billion. More on that from NPR's Lauren Freyer.
11: The UK is around the middle of the pack when it comes to defense spending by NATO members. But as Russia gets more aggressive and the US less reliable, this boost would bring British expenditure up to NATO's target of 3.5% of GDP by 2035. Prime Minister Starmer says the UK military for too long
12: has been underfunded and unsuited the threats that we face.
11: His plan includes nearly $7 billion for drones. The Royal Navy would become a hybrid force using AI-guided uncrewed warships and submarines. Starmer says some road and energy projects would be scrapped to pay for this.
7: That's NPR's Lauren Frayer reporting. This is NPR News. The Alaska Supreme Court has ordered the State Division of Elections to restore a retired school teacher named Dan Sullivan to the ballot. Sullivan filed to run as a Republican against Alaska's junior U.S. Senator. He is also a Republican and also named Dan Sullivan. Alaska Public Media's Liz Ruskin has more.
13: Senator Sullivan and his allies say the retiree is a fraud, trying to confuse voters and throw the race for the Democratic candidate Mary Peltola. Peltola and her party say they had nothing to do with the second Sullivan candidacy. And the retired teacher insists he's a genuine candidate, running because he's unsatisfied with the incumbent who shares his name. The state Supreme Court left it up to the Division of Elections to decide how the challenger's name will appear on the ballot. The two Sullivans have different middle initials, but the division says that wouldn't differentiate them enough. For NPR News, I'm Liz Ruskin.
7: Virginia is officially setting up a retail market for marijuana, 5 years after becoming the first state in the South to make the drug's possession legal. As many as 350 shops will be allowed to start selling cannabis for recreational use under a new state budget. Cannabis will start being sold at shops across Virginia in a year. The Labor Department's reporting 7.6 million job openings in the month of May, higher than the 7 million widely expected. It's NPR News.
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17: Good afternoon, I'm Erica Funky. An extreme heat watch is in effect from Wednesday morning at 11 through Friday night at 8 for much of the WVIA listening area and into Saturday for the Lehigh Valley. It will be mostly cloudy today, highs in the upper 80s, partly cloudy overnight, lows in the upper 60s, mostly sunny and hot tomorrow, highs in the mid-90s, and sunny on Thursday and hot with highs in the upper 90s and winds out of the west gusting up to 20 miles per hour.
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17: Steve Lacoste is someone we're turning to when we prepare to hear, or as we prepare to hear, Symphony No. 4 by Beethoven. And he, in a certain sense, says, we've heard that it's all about the company you keep. And he explains here that if Beethoven's Symphony No. 4 has been neglected by music historians and commentators, there are probably several reasons, the most obvious being when it was composed. And he explains specifically in Beethoven's chronology, it had the misfortune to be placed between the great watershed work, Symphony No. 3, that's known as the Eroica, and Symphony No. 5, ba-ba-ba-ba. But it was also surrounded by other great works as the Appassionata Sonata, the three Razumovsky quartets, the opera Fidelio, Piano Concerto No. 4, and the Violin Concerto. And these works all fall very close to each other in time. They all succeed the historic innovation of Symphony No. 3, the Eroica, and they all embody what's come to be called Beethoven's symphonic ideal. Well, it's still worth hearing Symphony No. 4, and we'll dust it off and hear a performance now of Symphony No. 4 in B-flat major, opus 60. And Lacoste doesn't leave us just thinking, oh, well. He tells us that the fourth movement is filled with infectious joviality, and that Beethoven creates a riotous moto perpetuo, perpetual motion feeling. And there's a gradual winding down at toward the end that Lacoste suggests is a bit of sarcastic sarcasm, a little exclamation point at the end to bring the work to its close. See if we notice it. Symphony No. 4, Beethoven, the Berlin Philharmonic under the direction of Claudio Abbado on WVIA 89.9 FM.

0: Symphony number 4 in B flat major, opus 60 by Beethoven, a performance there with the Berlin Philharmonic under the direction of Claudio Abbado on WVIA.
1: It's one of opera's grandest spectacles. Verdi's Aida is captivating right from the start. With intimate arias, dramatic duets, triumphant marches, and memorable choruses. I'm Lisa Flynn. We're heading to the Opéra Bastille in Paris for Verdi's masterpiece. I hope you'll be listening.
0: A revolutionary sight there, Saturday afternoon at 1 o'clock here on WVIA, the 4th of July. An extreme heat watch is in effect from Wednesday morning at 11 through Friday night at 8 for much of the WVIA listening area, and that moves into Saturday for the Lehigh Valley. It will be mostly cloudy today, highs in the upper 80s, partly cloudy overnight, lows in the upper 60s, mostly sunny and hot tomorrow with highs in the mid-90s, and sunny and hot tomorrow and even warmer, highs on Thursday in the upper 90s, a bit breezy, winds out of the west, gusting up to 20 miles per hour. We often hear that a composer like Beethoven might like to spend time in the countryside. We think specifically of his pastoral symphony, Symphony No. 6, but other composers, Brahms, would go out into the countryside, and they were walkers, weren't they? They were all walkers. Dvorak loved being out in the countryside. Tchaikovsky did. Well, in the piece we're about to hear, which is the lovely romance in F minor, Robert Dierling, when he hears it, imagines that he might be out in the Czech countryside with Dvorak and the guide that Dvorak provides is a lovely one, and they amble and enjoy the beauty of the surroundings. That's one imagination. Let's see what we think. It's the romance, violin romance, opus 11 of Dvorak with Kyung-Hwa Chung and the Philadelphia Orchestra under the direction of Riccardo Muti on WVIA.

0: The Romance in F Minor, Opus 11, by Antonín Dvořák. That was Kyung-hwa Chung, who was soloist there with the Philadelphia Orchestra under the direction of Ricardo Muti on WVIA. Please stay with us. We have the BBC World Service next.
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2: I'm Carla McKay, President and CEO of WVIA. 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
3: 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She wrote, quote, "Through controlling and taming the phenomenon of time, I seek to purify the soul through catharsis and the body through emotions. Art for me is the imitation of nature. Art means slowing down or accelerating the time of nature. It means canceling the reality of the time of nature, canceling the reality of nature, canceling the reality of time, making them all unreal." From APM, American Public Media, this is Performance Today. I'm Valerie Kaler. The world premiere of Hanna Kulenta's Violin Concerto No. 3 on the way from a concert in Warsaw. Here's pianist Gabriela Montero playing two short pieces by Cuban composer Ernesto Lecuona, starting with La Comparsa, Carnival Procession.

La Comparsa, Carnival Procession, and Por qué te vas? Why do you go? Both by Cuban composer Ernesto Lecuona, both played by pianist Gabriela Montero on her album Solatino. From APM, American Public Media, this is Performance Today. I'm Valerie Kaler. Glad to have you along for today's musical adventures and discoveries. Last fall, the folks at Polish Radio in Warsaw marked their 100th anniversary on air. The Polish Radio Orchestra has been part of the organization for 80 of those years. So as part of the radio's big centenary celebration, they developed a year-long project dedicated to commissioning and premiering 10 new works by leading Polish composers. Their first concert featured not one, not two, or three, but four world premieres. Composer Hanna Kulenty wrote her Violin Concerto No. 3 specifically for the occasion. Within the music's looping, arching melodies, I feel like you can get a sense of what Kulenty describes as her grounding compositional technique, what she calls a polyphony of time dimensions that emphasizes the circularity of time. Let's drop in on this monumental concert in Warsaw. Marcin Markowicz plays solo violin. Michał Klauza conducts the Polish Radio Orchestra in Warsaw. This is the world premiere of the Violin Concerto No. 3 by Hanna Kulenty.

From a concert in Warsaw celebrating 100 years of Polish radio. That was the world premiere of the Violin Concerto No. 3 by Hanna Kulenta. Conductor Michał Klauza led the Polish Radio Orchestra in Warsaw, and Marcin Markowicz played solo violin. Composer Hanna Kulenta creates art as part of her search for the metaphysical. In her artist statement, she wrote, "Through controlling and taming the phenomenon of time, I seek to purify the soul through catharsis and the body through emotions. Art, for me, is the imitation of nature. Art means slowing down or accelerating the time of nature. It means canceling the reality of the time of nature, canceling the reality of nature, canceling the reality of time, making them all unreal. This is the kind of art I want to engage in while composing my music." Polish composer Hanna Kulenta. In a moment, if you believe you have joined this migration in error, please press 1. 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

There's this Far Side cartoon with a bunch of birds, a gaggle, perhaps, gathered on a rock. A lone bird in front is addressing the crowd. Okay, everyone, we'll be departing for Antarctica in about 15 minutes. If anyone thinks he may be in the wrong migration, let us know now. Ah, one of the birds is wearing sunglasses and a Hawaiian shirt. Gotta love Gary Larson. No bird too absurd. I thought of the Far Side immediately when I read about the piece we're going to hear next. Dutch composer Herman Beeftink says this flute trio tells the story of three birds and their seasonal migration. One bird calls and begins to sing the forest awake. Another joins in, and the calls become a song. A third bird appears, and the excitement builds as they anticipate the great journey. And the finale? This is the part that activated the Far Side repository in my brain. A couple of the birds are chatting, looking back on where they've been, speculating on what's ahead. And then they begin to fly. Here's a performance of the Birds Flute Trio by Herman Beeftink from a concert in Novi Sad, Serbia. Maria Vasic plays piccolo, Sandra Katic playing the flute, and Ksenija Mijatovic Korum with the alto flute.

The Bird Flute Trio by Herman Bavtink. Flutist Sandra Kotich, Maria Vasic playing piccolo, and Ksenia Mijatovic Korum bringing the low end with the alto flute from the Chamber Music Festival in Novi Sad, Serbia. In a moment, the mystical meditative pull of repetition. You're listening to Performance Today from APM.

We're about to hear a passacaglia, a musical form from the early 1600s that I just love. It's a form anyone can understand the first time they hear it. A passacaglia is basically this. And repeat. That simple four-note descending bass line going around and around and around. That is the beginning of a passacaglia. In the 1600s, European composers could not resist this. They would take that bass line and then add something on top. Something getting gradually more and more complicated, but still fitting over that repeating descending bass line. Hundreds of composers wrote pieces using this form. I find it fascinating to hear the limitless possibilities that come from the simplest of ideas. Let's hear a passacaglia that was written in 1676 by Austrian composer Heinrich von Bieber. And it was meant not just to be hypnotically beautiful, it was a musical meditation on a prayer to the guardian angel. This is violinist Alexi Kenny in concert at the Spoleto Festival USA in Charleston, South Carolina, playing a passacaglia by Heinrich von Bieber.

the Passacaglia for solo violin by Austrian composer Heinrich von Bieber. Alexi Kenny gave that concert at the Spoleto Festival USA in Charleston, South Carolina. Broadcasts of the chamber music series from Spoleto Festival USA are made possible by Bank of America, the ETV Endowment of South Carolina, and the John Covington and Robert Lukey Fund for the Performing Arts.

0: You know, most of the music we broadcast here on PT is from concert recordings. 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
0: When Johannes Brahms moved to Vienna in 1862, he really thought it was going to be a temporary thing. Couple few years, get his name out there, and then head back to Hamburg for this job he expected to get. Well, that job went to somebody else, so Brahms had to pivot. He landed a job in Vienna, which he quit after 1 year, but I digress. The guy who helped him get that job? A composer, voice teacher, and amateur cellist, Josef Gansbacher. Brahms wrote him a sonata, this one as a thank you. From APM, American Public Media, this is Performance Today. I'm Valerie Kaler. The Sonata No. 1 for cello and piano by Johannes Brahms, later this hour. Cellist Elisa Weilerstein and her longtime chamber music co-conspirator, pianist Enon Barnaton, will play that Brahms sonata for us a little less than 20 minutes from now. Here's Elisa Weilerstein solo with the Courant from the Cello Suite No. 6 by J.S. Bach.

We just heard the third movement, the Courant, from the Cello Suite No. 6 by J.S. Bach. That was cellist Elisa Weilerstein. We're starting this hour with the three B's. First, Bach, Beethoven next, and then Elisa Weilerstein is back later this hour to play a sonata by Brahms. From APM, American Public Media, this is Performance Today, taking you to concerts around the world. I'm Valerie Kaler. Austrian conductor David Dunsmeyer takes himself to concerts all around the world. He guest conducts everywhere. England, Germany, Iceland, Switzerland, Croatia, Scotland, and all across most of North America, too. At the moment, his two official positions are as music director of the Pro Musica Chamber Orchestra out of Columbus, Ohio, and music director of the Oregon Symphony. He's been there since 2021. We'll hear the Oregon Symphony with what might just be the most danceable of Beethoven's nine symphonies. Ludwig started writing his Symphony No. 7 in the fall of 1811, while simultaneously working on another project, arranging Scottish, Irish, and Welsh folk songs. And maybe that accounts for the irresistible rhythm of the piece. Here's the Oregon Symphony led by David Dunsmeyer, with the third movement of Beethoven's Symphony No. 7.

David Dunsmeyer conducted the Oregon Symphony at the Arlene Schnitzer Concert Hall in Portland. That was the third movement of Beethoven's Symphony No. 7. That music just makes me grin. The boppy, relentless energy interrupted by that stately, insistent wind chorale, but ultimately having the absolutely sassy last word. Audiences loved the earthy accessibility of Beethoven's Seventh, but critics and fellow composers also recognized its brilliance. Berlioz said it was a masterpiece, and Wagner called it the apotheosis of the dance. Beethoven's Symphony No. 7. In a moment, a thank you note in sonata form. 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

Sometimes a sonata for cello and piano is so clearly a cello thing with piano accompaniment. Other times, the cello and piano are equal partners. The Brahms sonata we're about to hear? Definitely the latter. Often, the musician's shorthand is to call it a cello sonata, but that does not reflect the role of the piano. It's not filler, it's not the backup band, it's an equal partner with an equally challenging part. This is a sonata for cello and piano. The way Brahms wrote for the cello and piano in his Sonata No. 1 was remarkable. Pianist Emanuel Ax talked about it so eloquently. He said, "The cello is often the bass support of the entire harmonic structure, and the piano often in the soprano in both hands. This constant shifting of registers, with the cello now above, now below, now in between the hands of the pianist, creates an intimate fusing of the two instruments, so that there's no feeling of a more important voice that is continuous. The lead is constantly shifting. An intimate fusing of two instruments. That's what we're all reaching for when we play chamber music. Fusion, alchemy, communion." We're going to hear that Brahms sonata played by a pair of old friends, cellist Elisa Weilerstein and pianist Enon Barnaton. This past fall, they gave a recital at Spivey Hall in Morrow, Georgia, which included Johannes Brahms' Sonata No. 1 for cello and piano.

He wrote that sonata and dedicated it to Gunsbacher. The performance we just heard featured old friends cellist Elisa Weilerstein and pianist Enon Barnaton at Spivey Hall on the campus of Clayton State University in Morrow, Georgia. Our thanks to the Walter and Emily Spivey Foundation for making that concert recording available to us. In a moment, the vegetables are revolting. 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

Several years ago, composer Gabriella Smith explored the art in the Barnes Foundation collection as part of a commission. As she wandered through the galleries amid the collection's numerous Cézanne paintings, she remembered a quote that had long been attributed to Cézanne. "The day will come when a single, freshly observed carrot will start a revolution." Although Gabriella Smith later discovered that that quote was misattributed to Cézanne, she was still captivated by that sentiment, and she used it as the title and inspiration for the piece we're about to hear. It's, in her words, quote, "a celebration of that spirit of fresh observation and of new ways of looking at old things, such as the string quartet." Adam Christensen and Anna Agafia are playing violins, Yura Lee, viola. Jonathan Swenson is the cellist in concert in Copenhagen. This is Carrot Revolution by Gabriella Smith.

Composer Gabriella Smith says that piece is a celebration of fresh observation and of new ways at looking at the string quartet and all her musical influences, from Bach and Gregorian chant to Georgian folk songs and Celtic fiddle tunes. It's a joyful patchwork of all those influences, how they intersect and juxtapose in weird, unexpected ways. Carrot Revolution by Gabriella Smith. Adam Christensen and Anna Agafia played violins, Yura Lee was on viola, and Jonathan Swenson played the cello. They gave that concert at an event called Festival and Friends, a summer music festival in Copenhagen that places a big emphasis on friendship at its core. All about fun, late nights, connections with artists over drinks and food between concerts. Their mission is to be the most inclusive and welcoming classical music festival for both visitors and performers. Where do I sign up? Festival and Friends in Copenhagen.

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5: I pay no attention whatever to anybody's praise or blame. I simply follow my own feelings. Any idea on whose quote that is? Sounds like something Wayne Dyer would have said, right? Or maybe the Dalai Lama. No, it was actually Mozart, the man who composed this music. But it's a great thought, though, isn't it? It gives others the idea that you're strong, and you believe in yourself, and you don't bend to the whims of trying to stay in vogue. It might also have been a warning. Stay with me. Mozart's Piano Sonata No. 9 is coming up later in the hour. A pair of harps start this hour. It's Gretchen van Hosen and Heidi van Hosen-Gorton playing the Duettino by Jan Dusek.

Duettino by Jan Dušek. That was Gretchen van Hosen and Heidi van Hosen Gorton playing the harps. Hi, I'm Scott Blankenship. Glad you're here. Carl Maria von Weber's bassoon concerto is next. This is one of those required learning list pieces for bassoonists around the world, right behind Mozart's bassoon concerto, that is. But it's interesting that this concerto came about due to the clarinet, one of Weber's favorite instruments. He had a couple weeks of downtime in Munich when he was asked to write a piece for virtuoso Heinrich Behrmann. And that led to the King of Bavaria to commission him for two more clarinet concertos right there on the spot. And then the court bassoonist says, "Hey, Carl, you know, there's other people in the orchestra. Maybe you'd like to write something for their instrument, too. Namely me. How about a bassoon concerto?"

0: That's Carl Maria von Weber's Bassoon Concerto with Karen Gigan playing the bassoon with the BBC Philharmonic Orchestra and Juan Homina conducting.
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0: Ottorino Respighi went looking through centuries of old lute music written by composers whose name you probably wouldn't recognize. And then he dressed up their melodies in an orchestra that they never lived to hear. The result kind of sounds like memories borrowed from someone else's life. This is his Ancient Airs and Dances Suite No. 1 with Hugh Wolf conducting the St. Paul Chamber Orchestra.

0: Hugh Wolf conducting the St. Paul Chamber Orchestra with the Ancient Airs and Dances Suite No. 1 by Ottorino Respighi.
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0: Mozart once wrote that he paid no attention to anybody's praise or blame, that he just followed his own feelings. That's a statement that sounds, I don't know, too clean, but the Piano Sonata No. 9 makes a decent case for it. He wrote it in late 1777 during a stay in Mannheim, 21 years old, and increasingly impatient with the constraints of patronage and convention. This is his Piano Sonata No. 9 with Alfred Brendel.

0: The late Alfred Brendel playing piano for the Piano Sonata No. 9, composed by Mozart. I'm Scott Blankenship. Thanks a lot for your company this afternoon.
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0: In the winter of 1875, Edouard Lalo premiered a piece that was technically a symphony.

0: except it was really more of a violin concerto. Lalo wrote it for his friend Pablo de Sarasate, who happened to be one of the greatest violinists alive, and also Spanish, which matters, because the piece is just soaked in Spanish color. Paris went for it immediately. Lalo's Symphonie Espagnole, the Rondo, is 10 minutes ahead.
1: This is the Composer's Datebook for June 30th. I'm John Burge. In 1971, American film composer Bernard Herrmann confessed, "The only thing I ever did that was foolhardy was to write an opera." His opera was based on the 19th century novel Wuthering Heights by Emily Bronte. Herrmann began work on it in April of 1943 and didn't finish it until today's date in 1951 at 3:45 p.m., as he noted on the score. In those years, Herrmann was juggling three careers, conducting the CBS Orchestra, producing music for radio plays and occasional Hollywood films, and trying to write serious concert hall works. It took him 8 years to finish his opera score that clocked in at over 3 hours in length. He felt Wuthering Heights was his masterpiece and refused to even consider any cuts to his score, even if an opera company expressed interest in staging it if he would do so. Consequently, Wuthering Heights was never staged during his lifetime, and Herrmann had to content himself with making a studio recording of it at his own expense.
2: Oh, come.
1: After Herrmann's death in 1975, the Portland Opera staged an edited down version, and more recently in 2011, the Minnesota Opera staged and filmed a critically acclaimed revival. Composer's Datebook is produced by APM, American Public Media, in conjunction with the American Composers Forum, reminding you that all music was once new.

I do love William Grant Still's music for Winds. That was a few members of Sierra Winds with Carmela from Vignettes. Johann Strauss Jr. was known as the Waltz King, but not in Paris. In Paris, the Waltz King was Emil Waldteufel, and the melody for his Estudiantina actually comes from a popular French song. And he took the catchy student serenade tune, spun it into a full-blown orchestral waltz, complete with all the elegance and sparkle he was known for and Paris audiences expected.

Estudiantina, written by Emil Waldteufel, with Eric Kunzel conducting the Cincinnati Pops Orchestra. Edouard Lalot ran away from home at 16 years old. He wanted to study music in Paris against his father's wishes. Well, you know, his family were military people. They considered it a dishonor when a son became an artist. But he spent the next few decades in something close to obscurity. He would just play viola in a string quartet here and there, taught a few students. And he wrote chamber music that nobody in opera-obsessed Paris particularly wanted to hear. And then at 51, he wrote Symphonie Espagnole, not quite a symphony, and yet not quite a concerto, but a five-movement showcase built around Spanish rhythms and colors. He wrote it for Pablo de Sarasate, but next you'll hear Anne Akiko Myers playing violin with the Royal Philharmonic Orchestra for the Rondo from Symphonie Espagnole.

0: The Rondo from Symphony Espanol, part symphony, part concerto. That was music by Edward Lalo with Jesus Lopez Cobos conducting the Royal Philharmonic Orchestra and Akiko Myers playing the violin.
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0: If you come from a big family and used to roughhouse with your siblings, you have something in common with Edward Elgar, except he was more of a delicate child, so his contributions to family activities tended to be more musical than physical. So when his siblings put on a play, a 10-year-old Edward wrote the music, and then 40 years later he went back and resurrected some of those melodies for his Wand of Youth suites. Here's the Little Bells with Raymond Leopard conducting the Indianapolis Symphony Orchestra.

The Little Bells from The Wand of Youth by Edward Elgar, with Raymond Leppard conducting the Indianapolis Symphony Orchestra. In this orchestration of the Trio Sonata No. 5 by Johann Sebastian Bach, you have Allison Balsam playing the trumpet. She also did this arrangement, with Alina Ibragimova playing the violin, Mark Caudill cello, and Alistair Ross harpsichord.

0: The Trio Sonata No. 5 by Johann Sebastian Bach, with Alina Ibragimova playing the violin, Mark Cottle cello, Alistair Ross harpsichord, and Allison Balsam, who did that arrangement, playing the trumpet.
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0: In Richard Wagner's The Flying Dutchman, a man is cursed to sail forever, forbidden to dock in any harbor until someone proves loyal enough to break the spell. So that's the opera's whole tension, is whether the world still has room for that kind of faith. Listening today, with so many people still searching for a port that will let them land, the Dutchman's curse sounds less like a myth and more like a description of an ordinary Tuesday. Here is The Flying Dutchman Overture, with Sir George Schulte conducting the Vienna Philharmonic.

Der Fliegende Holländer, the Flying Dutchman Overture by Richard Wagner, with Sir George Schulte conducting the Vienna Philharmonic. To finish the hour, it's the Symphony No. 1 by Beethoven, but instead of finishing with the finale, we'll finish with the start. The first movement is next, with Ricardo Chailly conducting the Gewandhaus Orchestra of Leipzig.

0: That's the start of the symphony that started it all for Beethoven. The first movement of his Symphony No. 1, with Ricardo Chailly conducting the Gewandhaus Orchestra of Leipzig. 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
0: In 1877, Peter Tchaikovsky made what was probably the worst decision of his life, and married a woman named Antonina Milyukova. He smiled at the wedding, but he knew it was doomed. So then he fled to Switzerland, attempted to end it all, and slowly recovered. Then in March of 1878, he wrote an entire violin concerto in just 11 days. He dedicated it to Leopold Auer, one of the most celebrated violinists in the world at that point. He said it was actually too difficult to play. Stay with me. You'll hear the finale later in the hour, and I'll tell you a little bit more about the reviews. This is Begin by Jerome Maras.

By Jerome Maross, starting into the hour with Begin. That was Joanne Folletta conducting the New Zealand Symphony Orchestra. I'm Scott Blankenship. Thanks a lot for listening in. Enamored by the versatility and timbre of the oboe, Tommaso Albinoni was one of the first Italian composers to use the oboe as a solo instrument. Wrote quite a bit for the oboe, actually. This is his Oboe Concerto No. 9, with Anthony Camden playing the oboe and John Georgiadis conducting the London Virtuosi.

Anthony Camden playing the oboe along with the London Virtuosi led by John Georgiadis with the Oboe Concerto No. 9 by Tommaso Albinoni. After the Vienna premiere of Tchaikovsky's Violin Concerto, one critic wrote that it introduced him to a new possibility, that music could stink in the ear. Things have changed over the years, not the music, but the attitudes toward it. Stay with me. The finale from Tchaikovsky's Violin Concerto is coming up later in the hour. And next, it's music by Joaquin Turina, La Procesión del Rocío, with Antonio de Almeida conducting the Bamberg Symphony Orchestra.

0: A Procesión del Rocío, written by Joaquín Turina. Antonio Dalmeida conducting Bamberg Symphony Orchestra. Good things coming up, including an Arabian Caprice by Francisco Tárrega and the finale from Tchaikovsky's Violin Concerto.
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0: Hi, I'm Scott Blankenship with music by Francisco Tárrega that, I guess you could say, this borders on hypnotic, the way it mimics the sound of traditional Middle Eastern instruments on the classical guitar. You get a blend of Spanish romanticism with some Arabic-inspired motifs. You could say this is a unique gem, Arabian Caprice, performed by Sharon Isbin.

Caribbean Caprice by Francisco Tárrega. That was guitarist Sharon Isbin. Ramuncho Suite No. 2 by Gabriel Pirnay is next. This is Jacques Houtman conducting Philharmonie de Lorraine.

0: Philharmonie de Lorraine with the Ramuncho Suite No. 2, composed by Gabriel Pernet. Stay close, the finale from Tchaikovsky's Violin Concerto is just around the corner.
1: Do you like the music of Astor Piazzolla, Ginastera, Villa-Lobos, all this Latin American flavor, all these Latin American rhythms, grooves, colors, perfumes? Well, then you should listen to Fiesta. I am composer Elvio Varilari, and I am inviting you to tune to Fiesta.
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3: I'm Jen Kindler, Director of Major Gifts at WVIA. Investments from our incredible community are what make WVIA possible. 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
0: Hi, I'm Scott Blankenship. Thanks for coming along. Peter Tchaikovsky was staying at a resort on the shores of Lake Geneva when he wrote his violin concerto. He was there for a specific reason, to recover from depression. Depression that was brought on by his failed marriage and then a failed suicide attempt after that. So he dedicated this music to violinist Leopold Auer, who at first called it unplayable. But he later recanted and became one of the biggest cheerleaders for the piece. But critic Edward Hanslick heard the unrehearsed premiere in Vienna, and he says, "Whew, it is possible for something to stink in the ear." However, in that same article, he also said that there were bits of genius. Now today, it's a cornerstone of the repertoire, with Janine Janssen playing the violin and the Mahler Chamber Orchestra.

0: Fantastic, isn't it? That's the finale from the Violin Concerto written by Peter Tchaikovsky, showing that he was on the mend after a little bit of depression after his failed marriage. And that was the Mahler Chamber Orchestra with Daniel Harding on the podium and the fantastic violin soloist Janine Janssen. I'm Scott Blankenship. Thanks for your company.
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0: Whose slave am I, that in the pride of my youth I should stand in bonds through endless winter? Noble son of Finland's blue lakes, I was born free, and free I will die. Four lines written about ice breaking on a river, but somehow end up being about everything else, too. The restless energy, those ominous chords, and heroic themes depict Finland's political struggle. The words were enough to set Jean Sibelius off on what would become Finlandia, his most popular work, coming up in just 15 minutes.

Jean Lemann conducting the ensemble Tafu Musik. That's the first movement of a symphony in G major, written by Joseph Bologna, Chevalier de Saint-Georges. I'm Scott Blankenship. Thanks a lot for your company. So do you know how many Angry Birds game there are? There's over 25 unique games in that franchise, and more than 140 distinct interactive apps and editions released since 2009. Three Angry Bird films, too. It all started with a catchy theme, and it was written by Ari Pulkkinen. Here's La Pietà, led by Angèle Dubois.

Angel Dubois conducting La Pietà with a little music from the mobile gaming phenom Angry Birds. That was the main theme by Ari Pulkkinen. Now, did you know that Alberto Ginastera was actually a student of Aaron Copland for a while? It's true, and much of his career was actually spent teaching between the U.S. and Argentina, where he founded the Conservatory La Plata and also the Latin American Center for Higher Musical Education. From Danzas Argentinas, this is Dance of the Outlaw Cowboy.

0: Dance of the Outlaw Cowboy, a dance that would most certainly leave my legs tangled in knots. That comes from Danzas Argentinas by Alberto Ginastera, Lis de la Sal playing the piano. 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
0: I found a great description of Jean Sibelius's most famous piece, Finlandia. Someone wrote, "Think of it as Woody Guthrie's This Land Is Your Land, but with many more instruments, a lot more notes, and in its original version, no words at all." It's funny that Sibelius actually thought Finlandia was an insignificant piece of music, but it was anything but insignificant to the audiences. It was an immediate hit from the premiere, resonated with so many people. And then audiences started coming up with lyrics for it, words of their own. And Jean didn't fight it. He says it's not intended to be sung. It's written for an orchestra, but if the world wants to sing it, it can't be helped.

No wonder that's one of Sibelius's most famous compositions. It's inspiring just to listen to it without even knowing the history. Finlandia, with Eiji Oue conducting the Minnesota Orchestra. Sergei Prokofiev wrote the score for a Soviet satire about a clerical error that accidentally invents a fictitious soldier. The soldier then gets promoted, married, even decorated by a czar that was too proud to admit the mistake. It was his first film commission and his ticket back into Soviet favor after years of exile in Paris. Here's the suite from Lieutenant Kija with Thierry Fischer conducting the Utah Symphony.

0: Sergei Prokofiev's Lieutenant Kija Suite with Thierry Fischer conducting the Utah Symphony.
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0: 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Mark de Strube conducts the orchestra of the 18th century.

0: That's the orchestra of the 18th century, conducted by Mark de Strube, a symphony composed by Luigi Boccherini. I'm Scott Blankenship. 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

Sometimes it's just amazing to think of the staggering talent out there that we just kind of take for granted. As this music plays and we chop the onions or get the greens ready for the salad for tonight's dinner, there's this pianist playing in the background on our radios. And it's a man who is simply one of the greatest piano players alive. He's recorded countless best-selling records. His best buds on stage include Yo-Yo Ma and Isaac Stern, and we just get to enjoy the sounds he makes as we go about our business. Life is pretty good. It's Emmanuel Ax, who will play Mozart for us, coming up in just under 15 minutes. I'm Steve Seal. Nice to be with you. The Intermezzo number 2 in E minor by Johannes Brahms will be played here by Manny Ax to begin this hour.